0: That says companies at the heart of those accusations are working to develop models that are capable of improving themselves. As Jamie Strachan explains, some experts fear artificial intelligence could begin seeking out power and resources for its own ends.
1: Evan Hubinger, a top safety researcher at the AI company Anthropic, says there is a 10% chance AI could kill all humans within the next 10 years. The stark warning has received millions of views and attracted global attention. Hubinger's posts were in response to Jacob Coxon, an employee who just resigned from Anthropic and who used to work for OpenAI. He said neither company is acting responsibly and is gambling with human lives, warning not to underestimate the power of the technology. The posts have accelerated calls for international regulation. Volker Türk is the UN High Commissioner for Human Rights.
2: The need for AI governance is widely acknowledged. But where is the action? Delay only benefits the massive tech companies.
1: Canada's Minister of AI, Evan Solomon, said warnings like this are not new and insisted the government is investing to protect Canadians. Jamie Strachan, CBC News, Toronto.
0: That is your World This Hour. 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For CBC News, I'm Kaz Boivin.
3: Yes, thank you. And thanks so much for joining us here today. All Points West and on the coast have joined forces. We're broadcasting across the southwest of the province today. So I'm glad you're along with us. I'm Gloria Makarenko. And stay with us. We're going to speak to the head of the BC Council of Forest Industries about what they are part of a group calling for a forestry crisis action group. So that conversation is coming up. And then barricaded in their own neighborhood. That's how some residents say they feel about new vehicle barriers meant to calm traffic. We're going to talk to the head of the campaign, Remove the Barriers, just ahead. Right now, though, Rob Zimmerman has got more BC news for us.
4: Gloria, a BC doctor has been ordered to pay nearly $30,000 after citing his religious beliefs for refusing to inject a transgender teenager with medication. The family of an innocent senior who was killed by a stray bullet 10 days ago is asking for anyone with information to come forward. And two First Nations in Northwest BC are celebrating the official opening of a major deep sea shipping terminal in Stewart. More local news coming up at the bottom of the hour.
3: Rob, thank you. And Steve Jung is here. He's got his eyes on the roads for us.
5: We have a crash southbound on the Sea to Sky Highway at Alpine Way. We're seeing delays in all directions. Crews are on scene and en route for this one. Also in Squamish, a crash northbound on Highway 99, the Sea to Sky Highway, before Garibaldi Way. The right lane is currently blocked. And we're dealing with a number of things actually in Surrey. A crash at 88th Avenue and 128th Street. This is impacting traffic in all directions. We also have a couple different crashes at on Scott Road and 92nd Avenue. The intersection there. It's affecting the southbound direction. We're seeing emergency crews on scene. They both happened in kind of roughly that same area, as well as two crashes that we're seeing in Surrey on 104th Avenue. One of them happened at the intersection with 148th, the other at 150th. Watch out for that earlier stall in Surrey, 152nd Street southbound at 76th Avenue. That has been cleared and we're not getting reports of stalls or crashes on Vancouver Island at this time. Really just very typical delays on some of the busier highways on Vancouver Island, including westbound Highway 1, just leaving the downtown core of Victoria as people make their way home. Running into some construction still happening on a stretch of the highway, and that's slowing things down a little bit, but no reports of anything that's specifically causing those delays. We'll have more coming up in just a few minutes.
3: Thank you very much. And we've been sharing some of your school lunch memories. And here's an email that brings it into the modern day. This is from Carrie, who says, I could not believe this when a mother told me there's a secondary school in North Van where at lunchtime the students line up outside as the two designated lanes, one for Uber Eats and one for DoorDash, pull up to deliver lunches that students have ordered. Modern day lunchtime, says Carrie. What do you think, Steve?
5: Well, I mean,
3: It's efficient.
5: It's efficient. That is true. it's probably for busy working parents. It's probably a load off your mind, knowing that at the very least your kids have something to eat. But I can also imagine when it comes to Uber Eats or DoorDash, a lot of it might be fast food, might not be the healthiest.
3: Yeah, and the costs add up too. Mm-hmm. My goodness, and they're missing out on the sharp cheese and raw onion sandwiches that we've been hearing about through the afternoon.
5: Or the sardine sandwiches.
3: The sardine sandwiches. The soggy tomato sandwiches, all the rest of them. Keep your lunch, school lunch memories coming on the coast at cbc.ca. Now, a joint letter from a coalition of BC forest industry groups, it's calling for the province to take immediate action to help the industry. And it says BC's forest sector is at a breaking point. They want a forestry crisis action group that would include members from government and from industry. And joining us now is the person at the top of that list of people who signed it. Kim Hakstad is the president and CEO of the BC Council of Forest Industries. Kim, hi, good afternoon to you.
6: Hi, Gloria. Nice to join you this afternoon.
3: Yeah, thank you. Now, let's start with that quote. Why do you say BC's forest sector is at a breaking point?
6: Well, you know, we've been living with 45% tariffs and duties combined on softwood lumber now since, last year. And we had, with the new Section 338 tariffs that came into place following the breakdown of the negotiations with the United States, a whole wider range of forest products that are now subject to that high tariff environment at 50%. And that is just really more than we can sustain without looking in the mirror here in BC and asking ourselves how we can, you know, reduce some costs to keep companies in business.
3: Yeah, so you're calling for this forestry crisis action group. Just what would that entail?
6: Well, you know, I think that we're finding that the government has lots of great ideas about what can be done to support the forest industry in the long term. But the coalition of associations that has come together has really said, but right now we need to make sure those companies still exist when we get to that longer term future. We have seen, you know, more than 20 sawmills close in the last 3 years. We've seen the announcement of closures or curtailments of 4 pulp mills in the last couple of months. It's a really difficult time, and we've got to work together to address these homegrown competitiveness and business barriers.
3: You know, BC's Forest Minister Ravi Parmar, he responded to your letter at a press conference today. So let's listen to a little of that.
7: Sure. I'm committed to working with the sector to build a working forest for working people as my top priority, alongside cleaning up permitting, making more in BC, and ensuring that we can compete and win globally on the global stage. And I've had an opportunity to see a copy of the letter sent to the Premier last week, and that was made available to the media earlier today. I've spoken to the Premier, and we will be convening a meeting in the next a little while with the signatories of the letter, with the sole purpose of hearing them out and working to find a solution and what I would say is a path forward. I know, given the conversations I've had on the ground in every part of this province, the path forward for forestry must be moving us away from a boom and bust cycle to one that is structurally sound and stable.
3: Again, that was BC's Forest Minister Ravi Parmar. When you hear that, what do you make of his comments? Does this sound like the minister is responding to what you call a crisis?
6: I think the minister is responding to a number of concerns that forest companies have, including the fact that there's way too many permits and they take too long, and that's adding costs to the system. But I think what's missing from the response that we've seen so far is an effort to look at what we can do right now. You know, we've been calling on that for about a year now, to focus on what we can control, act with urgency. And with the new additional 338 tariffs, it just really is the time now where, you know, the forest sector crisis is deepening. And there's an opportunity to move quickly on freezing new provincial fees, taxes, charges, and other government imposed cost increases that are coming at forestry. One of those is the PST, which will affect the broad economy in British Columbia, the PST expansion. But we do think that there's opportunities that if government works with us now, we can do some stuff to relieve some pressure on the sector and make sure we have the shared future that the minister is hoping for.
3: Okay, what specific actions would you like to see?
6: Yeah, I mean, we're asking to create the Forest Crisis Action Group so that we can work with the government on a plan that says, what can we do in 30 days? What may take 60 or 90 or even be longer term? But let's get a triage list of work that we can do together to support people, because this is actually about retaining jobs in communities across British Columbia, many of which are rural and First Nations communities where forestry is the dominant or only employer. We can't continue to see jobs hollow out our small towns.
8: Okay, so given the challenges with the United States right now, how much scope do you see for further developing markets here or overseas markets that would help buoy these industries?
6: Well, you know, one of the challenges that we've been finding with global markets is actually fueled by the challenges we have locally. And that is that we're hearing from markets, when I was in Japan and South Korea late last year, for example, that Canadian forest products have gotten really expensive against our global competitors. So we need to do some work to reduce costs while still protecting the environment and managing our forests well. But we need to cut some costs so that we can be more globally competitive. We can get products to countries beyond the United States at a price that they can afford.
8: Now, we know that softwood lumber has been particularly hard hit by the U.S. tariffs. What examples or what can you tell us about the impact of this ongoing trade war, particularly in the past year?
6: Well, you know, we've got mills that are permanently closed that were open, a year ago. We have others that are temporarily closed, both pulp mills and sawmills, and it's a very interconnected system. We also know that there are many forest companies that have a facility that would be fully operational at two or three shifts. They're running one or two shifts right now. So, you know, there's a lot of turnkey capacity in the forest sector that if we can get things working again in BC, we can bring people back to work.
8: Okay. How soon does all this need to come together, Kim? What kind of timeline have you got in mind?
6: Well, we'd like to work with the government to see if there are some actions we can agree to take within the next 30 days to start on a path of progress and show that the premier is taking a whole of government approach while we take a whole of industry approach to how we can, you know, reduce some of the costs that are coming at us, consider pauses of regulatory changes that are coming, and just work together to, you know, stabilize the sector and find a brighter future.
8: But is there an indication that you haven't been working together up until now? I mean, this sounds like a little bit of a cry for, you know, for help. Why hasn't this been happening at this level until now?
6: Well, that's an interesting question because, you know, the Premier of Quebec met with his tariff impacted or her tariff impacted sectors, I apologize, the day that we found out that the talks failed with the United States. The Alberta Premier with the industry immediately the following Monday. We hadn't heard anything from the Premier and actually still haven't, other than Minister Parmar's comments that he will now meet with us. So we look forward to meeting with him, but it's not just about a meeting. It's about a long-term engagement process. You know, last year when we were under tariff threats, we had a Trade and Economic Security Task Force. It had a secretariat within government. The reality of those threatened tariffs from early 2025 are here for the forest sector. We have to look at responses that meet that moment.
8: Kim Hockstad, we appreciate your time and we'll watch for any progress on this crisis action group that you've proposed. Thank you.
6: Thank you, Gloria.
8: That's Kim Hockstad, President and CEO of the BC Council of Forest Industries. You are listening to On the Coast and All Points West. We're collaborating today right through the afternoon, right across the southwest of the province. And Steve Jung is watching all the traffic slowdowns.
5: We've got a crash southbound on the Sea to Sky Highway at Alpine Way. We're seeing delays in all directions. Crews are en route and on scene. There's a crash in Squamish northbound on Highway 99, the Sea to Sky Highway before Garibaldi Way. The right lane is currently blocked. We're dealing with a crash in Surrey, 88th Avenue and 128th Street. This is impacting traffic in all directions. But that earlier crash in Richmond, Highway 91 westbound before the Knight Street off-ramp, that is gone. And it looks like they've managed to clear at the very least one of those crashes that was at the intersection of Scott Road and 92nd Avenue. Starting to see some easing of traffic there already, but it's still looking quite congested in all directions there. No reports of stalls or crashes on Vancouver Island. Just some delays on the major highways on the island as people make their way home at the end of the day. But Gloria, we have been talking to folks about school lunches.
8: Of course.
5: And we have a text message here from Darren that I wanted to read because I thought it was just so interesting. But he wrote, when I was in high school at the turn of the millennium in rural Alberta, my friends and I, we all drove to school almost exclusively in pickup trucks, and we would back our tailgates together and barbecue. Portable grills and steaks pilfered from our parents' freezers. We ate and felt like kings.
8: That's the school lunch?
5: That's a school lunch. And on days where we all had spare blocks that lined up with our lunch hour as well, that was when things got serious. Potato salad, coleslaw, maybe even a bun. We may only have been in grade 11 or 12, but we grilled at a graduate level.
8: It certainly sounds like it. Those are amazing memories. Alberta beef.
5: I love a good barbecue.
8: My goodness, with their portable grills and everything, they had to go back to class after that. Okay, keep them coming.

0: more than 2,000 signatures. And joining us here in studio now is Tom Siracusa, head of the campaign Remove the Barriers. That's a pretty straightforward slogan. Tom, hi, good afternoon to you.
1: Hi, good afternoon, Gloria. Nice to meet you. Thank you.
0: Well, thanks for being here. Describe the neighborhood for us and these barriers. What's been the impact?
1: The impact is quite significant. So if you go from First Avenue, which runs, that's going to be east to west, and Hastings and Boundary and Nanaimo, there are at least one, two, or three traffic barriers or roundabouts in that area causing traffic chaos.
0: Okay, tell me more about the chaos. What are you hearing from the neighbors?
1: Well, the traffic, simply put, is closing main roads and diverting traffic onto back alleys. So when you have a full road closure, the cars have nowhere to go. So they end up going through back alleys instead of the main roads.
0: Okay, and what's your sense of why the city made this an issue? Why did they make the changes in the first place?
1: I think the city of Vancouver is really pushing for their active transportation. It's clearly stated on their website. They want 66% of the transportation by 2030. To be active transportation, which falls in the category of walking, cycling, and rolling. Private passenger vehicle seems to be last on the list. The challenge with that is people need to commute to and from work. They need to take kids to school. They need to buy groceries.
0: Right. Well, we're all seeing more roundabouts in our neighborhoods. Roundabouts do still give you access to the streets. It slows things down a little bit, but you can still get through. Can you describe the barriers for us?
1: Oh, absolutely. So Windermere Street is a pain point. So Windermere Street, it runs south to north, north to south. And there is a full road closure. So concrete barriers, meaning the only way that you can traverse that street is by bicycle or walking. So if you have vehicles that need to travel on Windermere Street, they can't. They simply have to go around.
0: Okay. So I get, you know, what comes to mind for me is thinking about emergency vehicles. What kinds of conversations have you had around that?
1: That's a real concern for people in the neighborhood. Emergency responders cannot go through a concrete barrier. We do have video of an emergency responder having to go around to Rupert Street and then come around to Napier Street and go back on to Windermere to address a situation, and we have that on video.
0: Right. Okay. Yeah, we've been talking about what's the motivation from city here. We are hearing from the city the barriers are meant to calm traffic in the area, to address, they say there have been longstanding concerns about speeding in the area, traffic shortcutting through the neighborhood. What do you think of that?
1: Well, simply put, when we talk about shortcutting, people live in the area. They have to go to and from work. There's two churches in the area. There's schools in the area. You know, if people need to drive their kids to Notre Dame School, that's just off of Parker and Renfrew, well, why would you go all the way to Hastings or First Avenue? Why would you have to go north five blocks to go south five blocks? There's no logic in that.
0: Well, I mean, is there a chance here that you just got to get used to some new patterns? What comes to mind for me is what's happened in Vancouver's West End as well. Driving through there, it's very much like driving through a maze, and you can't take a turn here and you can't go there. But it is a lot friendlier for pedestrians as well. It does calm down the traffic. What do you say about the, you know, upsides that could, you know, maybe be balanced with the downsides?
1: Well, it's exactly that. You have to have a balanced approach. So you just cannot block every single road. So if we go from Hastings Street to First Avenue, we literally have maybe eight or nine streets. Every single street has one, two, or more barricades. So these roads have one-way streets. You cannot exit there. Coming back to walking and people getting around the community, there's never really been an issue with people walking in the community. I've been in that neighborhood for over 50 years.
0: Okay. Now, you've actually reached out. You've got the mayor. You've had the mayor and some councillors actually walk through the area. What was that like?

0: Well, we put it out to some of the councillors. We put it out to the mayor. We put it out to some other candidates running for office. We're having meetings every Thursday at a park on Georgia Street, 3200 block Georgia Street. And we took them for a tour of the neighborhood. And I think what's important is for people to come to the neighborhood and experience it for themselves.
1: What was their reaction?
0: Well, they were shocked, and unacceptable would be one word. It just doesn't make sense. It definitely felt encroaching and like people were trapped and barricaded in the neighborhood, and that's the reality of it.
1: Tom, what would you like to see in the way of solutions here?
0: Well, there's win-win solutions. Some of those solutions would be we can put in some stop signs, but stop signs are much different than a gigantic roundabout and a full road closure. So when people on Windermere Street at Parker, when they wake up in the morning and they want to exit from their house because they have their car parked in front of their house, they have to pull a U-turn in front of the barricade to go the opposite direction. I can't see how that makes any sense. And then all the parking spots are gone. Hundreds of parking spots are gone. So how are people supposed to park in front of their house if there's a barricade?
1: Is it your sense there's some movement here, potential for removing some of those barricades?
0: I think there will have to be, we want a solution that is going to be right for everyone. I think that solution means freedom of movement, freedom of speech, and freedom of choice when it comes to transportation. You know, when people want to travel, they should be able to travel by vehicle, by walking or cycling. But when people go grocery shopping, they're going in a vehicle. When they're taking kids to school, they're doing the same. So we have to have a balanced approach.
1: Tom, I want to thank you very much for coming in and sharing some of your concerns with us. We'll be monitoring the situation, okay?
0: Thank you very much for your time, Gloria. And I just want to emphasize for people to share their story at removethebarriers.ca.
1: Removethebarriers.ca. Thank you. That is Tom Siracusa. He is head of the campaign Remove the Barriers. Again, talking about new barriers up in the Vancouver Hastings Sunrise neighborhood. 26 minutes past 5 right now. We've got a new single from a Montreal artist, Childhood Friend. It's about having your head in the clouds. Just take a listen to Nuage.

0: homage by childhood friend out of Montreal. Okay, your 5:30 news is coming up. Let's fill you in on the latest traffic slowdowns with Steve Jung.
1: Gloria, got two crashes on the Sea to Sky Highway, one of them southbound at Alpine Way. Delays in all directions and crews en route and on scene. The other one in Squamish, northbound on the highway before Garibaldi Way. The right lane is currently blocked. Also waiting for updates on a crash in Surrey, 88th Avenue and 128th Street. This is impacting traffic in all directions. Watch out for those delays. Looks like we've still got one of those crashes, or at least some delays following a crash on Scott Road and 92nd Avenue. That's affecting southbound traffic, but it looks like crews are on scene. We'll have more on the roads coming up after the news.
0: Steve, thank you very much for that. We've got mostly cloudy conditions across the south coast today. Some rain in the forecast for the North Island. Otherwise, a clearing trend. Looks like a brighter day for tomorrow. Stay with us. The pelt of an extinct Salish woolly dog is back in BC.
2: This is CBC News from Vancouver. I'm Robert Zimmerman at the top of the news. A BC doctor has been ordered to pay nearly $30,000 after citing his religious beliefs for refusing to inject a transgender teenager with medication. Michelle Gassou has the details.
3: Henry Ajaro is a family doctor in Delta. He's been ordered to pay just over $28,000 after the BC Human Rights Tribunal found he discriminated against a transgender teenager. He'd referred the 14-year-old patient to the BC Gender Clinic, where she was prescribed Lupron, a medication that pauses puberty. The drug needs to be injected every 3 to 4 weeks. When the teen went to his practice in March of 2021 to receive the injection, Ajaro refused. He said it went against his Christian beliefs and was outside the scope of his medical practice. The tribunal found Ajaro felt uncomfortable and unprepared and didn't intend to discriminate against the teen. But ultimately, it found his actions that day resulted in discrimination against a vulnerable teenager. Michelle Gassoub, CBC News, Vancouver.
2: The BC Conservatives have announced a new shadow cabinet that includes every one of the party's 28 remaining MLAs after a rash of defections. That cabinet also includes leader Carrie Lynn Finley, who has taken over the land and property portfolio, though she doesn't have a seat in the legislature. 9 legislators have quit the Conservative caucus in recent weeks. Stakeholders in BC's forestry industry say the sector is at a breaking point. Devastated by U.S. tariffs and homegrown problems that hamper growth, they are calling for the province to step in. Katie DeRosa has more.
4: When the tariffs came in, Rich Ply stopped all sales to the U.S.
5: Bhavjeet Thandi of Richmond Plywood says about $800,000 worth of plywood destined for the U.S. is now sitting in the yard. With the new 50% U.S. tariff on Canadian building materials, that single shipment would have cost the company almost $500,000 in duties. Thandi, who is also with the BC Plywood and Veneer Coalition, is among the signatories on a joint letter from the forestry sector to BC's premier, urging him to establish a forestry crisis action group. The letter says while the province cannot control U.S. tariffs, it can fix what the industry calls homegrown problems, like regulatory barriers and a lack of available wood fiber. BC Forestry Minister Ravi Parmar says he plans to meet with those who penned the letter. But Parmar did not commit to establishing the action group the industry is calling for. Katie DeRosa, CBC News, Victoria.
2: Two First Nations in Northwest BC are celebrating the official opening of a major deep-sea shipping terminal in Stewart. As the CBC's Catherine Garrett tells us, they say it's an important gateway as Canada works to ship critical minerals overseas.
6: The Portland Canal Marine Terminal is now officially open for business in Stewart, located more than a 300-kilometer drive northwest of Terrace. It handles about 300,000 tons of copper and gold concentrate a year. The location offers a shorter shipping distance to Asia and has direct highway access linking the port with BC and the Yukon. The port is jointly owned by the Nisga and Tahltan Nations, as well as Aero Transportation Systems. Tahltan Nation President Kerry Carlick.
7: We have big plans with this port to really expand it and improve the operations here.
6: He says it will be extremely beneficial for everyone involved.
7: This is going to enable us to capture more revenues from this, create more jobs, give a boost to the economies.
6: The port is in a key location to ship critical minerals near the Golden Triangle, an important mining region. And Karlik says the terminal is expected to play an increasingly important role in moving those minerals overseas. Catherine Garrett, CBC News, Terrace.
2: The provincial government has approved $1.3 million in funding to improve evacuation planning in 36 communities. The Ministry of Emergency Management says the funding has been approved for 29 projects, ranging from evacuation planning and public notification to assessments of the transportation infrastructure. The family of an innocent senior who was killed by a stray bullet 10 days ago is asking for anyone with information to come forward. 85-year-old Chang Yong Cho was killed in his Burnaby apartment after being struck by a bullet from a nearby shooting. And there is one less candidate in the mayoral race in Richmond. The CBC's Pinky Wong has the details.
8: Last week, Sheldon Starrett announced his departure from the Conservative Electors Association. And this morning, he revealed he has joined the Advanced Richmond Party but no longer running for mayor. Instead, he's aiming for city council.
9: I've talked to many residents, supporters, friends, and made the decision that I can be more effective running for city council as opposed to mayor in the upcoming election.
8: He says the group shares similar values, including opposition to open drug use and low barrier supportive housing projects in Richmond.
9: Many of the candidates here I've worked with on community advocacy in the past, and so there's a lot of shared values, and so I thought those shared values were very important, even more important than whatever label I may run under in the election.
8: That leaves six mayoral candidates for Richmond, including city councillors Cash Heat and Alexa Liu, former Richmond MLAs Rob Howard and Henry Yao, and business owners May Kang and Dickens Chung. Pinky Wong, CBC News, Richmond.
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0: Thanks very much, Rob. And thanks for joining us this afternoon. Today on the Coast is collaborating with All Points West in Victoria. We're broadcasting right across the southwest of the province today. So thanks so much for joining us. Now, have you heard about this? The fur of an extinct woolly dog used in weaving by Coast Salish people. That fur is back in BC after more than 160 years. So we'll hear more about the dog and the significance of this pelt with a Coast Salish artist and weaver coming up. We'll also look at the impact of tariffs and counter-tariffs on household budgets. That conversation is still ahead. And we want to keep you up to date on what's going on the roads this afternoon. Steve, what can you tell us?
1: Gloria, waiting for updates on two crashes that happened on the Sea to Sky Highway. One of them a little bit closer to Whistler at Alpine Way. We're seeing delays in all directions there. Crews en route and on scene. The other in Squamish, northbound on the highway before Garibaldi Way. The right lane is currently blocked. And we have a number of things that we've been watching through this afternoon that happened in Surrey, including a crash at 88th Avenue and 128th Street. It's impacting traffic in all directions. And earlier, we got reports of a crash that happened at the intersection of Scott Road and 92nd Avenue. So a little later, it sounded like a second crash roughly in that same area was reported. So that has actually looks like at this time it has been cleared, at least one of them. But we still see some very heavy delays in the area. So it's still in kind of like that clearing stage. But hopefully that means the second one has been moved out of the way as well. And it'll be smooth sailing for the rest of this afternoon. And we're not getting any reports of stalls or crashes on Vancouver Island. All major routes are looking in pretty good shape. We do see some heavier delays on major highways in the area, including in Victoria, just westbound on Highway 1, leaving downtown Victoria as people make their way home at the end of the day. And as we continue north along the Malahat, no delays in either direction. And farther north on the island, the highway opens up actually quite nicely, with just a little bit of heavier volume on Highway 19 in both directions closer to Nanaimo. I'll have more coming up in just a few minutes.
0: Have you had a gander at the new, the unveiling of the new Apple iPhone, the iPhone Duo?
1: I did, yeah. I took a quick look.
0: So this is released today. It's called a Duo.
1: Announced today. Yeah.
0: Okay, announced today. So it's a double screen. that kind of folds.
1: Uh-huh. And then it opens up to sort of being like a tablet. Yeah. I can see the novelty of it. I can imagine some folks, maybe if they want a bigger screen or if they want like some, like a tablet to do some light work, because you can get accessories for it, like a Bluetooth keyboard or something. But
0: right.
1: Me personally, I feel like we kind of already ditched the flip phone into ancient history. I don't know if
0: right.
1: I'm really
0: well, and it'd be bulky to in your extra bulky, of course, yeah. in your pocket. It's sort of double thick, right?
1: Yeah. It would be built a little like halves of it would be built a little bit thinner, so it's not yeah. too thick. But
0: I don't know. $2,000 US?
1: That's one of the deal breakers.
0: Well, are you, one of them.
1: Are you intrigued? Would you go back to a flip phone?
0: I'm intrigued. No, but you make the point. I mean, you either have your phone, which is light and portable, or you have your tablet, and this is kind of in between the two. So mm-hmm. I don't know. I mean, I wouldn't buy one. No.
1: I totally hear what you mean. Yeah. But as a person who has both a tablet and a phone, I do see that sometimes it can be excessive devices. Allison, our tech and studio director today, also just pointed out that's more expensive than a computer.
0: Yeah.
1: Like a laptop computer.
0: Yes.
1: So, yeah.
0: I don't know. I'd go for the computer. I don't know. We'll see where that goes. But anyway, just if you're going to be seeing it around the next little bit, I imagine.
1: Probably.
0: When are they going to actually release it? Do you know? They just announced it today, unveiled it.
1: A couple weeks from now, I think about mid-September is when
0: okay.
1: I start. Yeah.
0: Okay. I'm sure we'll hear more talk about this new gadget. Everybody likes their gadgets. You know, what have they come up with now? Steve, thank you very much for that. On the weather front, right across the South Coast, it's been a mostly cloudy day for the North Island. Much of Metro Vancouver has been mostly cloudy today. Much more sunshine, though, for the island areas, Nanaimo and South. Nanaimo today got to 22 degrees. Port Hardy, 13 degrees. Victoria, 17 degrees near the water and 21 inland. And for Metro Vancouver, similar temperatures, around 20 degrees near the water and up to 24 inland. Now, tomorrow, generally cloudy start for most regions tomorrow morning, but we will see clearing throughout the day. It's going to be a pretty nice day. Similar temperatures to today. More cloud around on Friday with the possibility of showers. Now, the only known pelt of a Salish woolly dog has returned to BC after more than 160 years. The fur of the now extinct dog breed, it played an essential part in weaving and cultural traditions. So joining us now to talk more about that is Althena Pika. She is an artist, a weaver, and a member of the Kwantlen First Nation. Althena, hi there.
10: Hi, good speaking with you. My name's actually Athena Pika, but close.
0: Athena, really, really nice to have you with us today. Thank you. Now, I've seen some pictures of this, and you had a chance to see the pelt for yourself in the museum. What went through your mind when you saw it?
10: Yeah, there was a community gathering before Mutton, the dog, was put into the case. It was really wonderful having so many weavers and people that traveled from the island and up valley to come and introduce ourselves to Mutton and welcome him back home. It was really a powerful experience.
0: Okay, well, a powerful experience. How would you describe it? What does it look like? How did it feel?
10: It was a mix of emotions. It was kind of bittersweet because it's our last known pelt of the woolly dog. But there's so many stories that live on in our families in different ways, through stories of weaving, through stories of like just care for these animals, and stories of how they impacted the strength and economy for Coast Salish people, and were such big supports for Coast Salish women, and how we organized ourselves and upheld our families.
0: Oh, I'd like to hear more about that. What role did this dog play in Coast Salish cultures and communities?
10: Well, weaving was such a huge kind of cornerstone for our communities, and still is in a lot of ways. Before we do anything culturally legal, I say, we put down blankets, we wrap our speakers in shawls that are woven, we put headbands on our loved ones as well, and then also wrap them in blankets. So weaving is a huge part of our ceremony and anything culturally legal. So it's a transference of title, name, marriages, funerals, everything. And weaving is the foundation of all of it. And so weavers understand the responsibility that goes with that, but also the preparation of materials. And so we use sheep's wool now, but historically we would use a combination of fibers. So that's mountain goat wool was a huge one. Salish woolly dog hair was another key component. And then we'd use different plant fibers such as milkweed fluff, fireweed fluff, and stinging nettle fiber, and other types of fibers.
0: Okay, and from what I understand, they were raised in a similar way to cattle, you know, kept apart from other animals to avoid crossbreeding that might change the fur. They were fed a very specific diet. So how do you think that affects their perception that First Nations were hunter-gatherer societies?
10: Similar to cattle and not quite. There's different stories that were actually shared the other day during the community visit, which I thought was very touching. So my grandmother on my mom's side is from Sartlip or Brentwood Bay on Vancouver Island. And my auntie was telling me stories of the dogs being kept up on the rafters in the longhouses when they were in heat. I'm not sure exactly why, but it shows how close they lived in our communities. And someone from Squamish was sharing that they would be buried in a very specific way, either in or just outside of the big houses. And so they were quite close relatives to us. And so it was very touching to be able to welcome mutton back home. But similar to cattle, we'd, yes, feed them a very specific diet, but it was a very rich diet. So from what I've gathered over the years, it's been sockeye salmon and elk and all these really rich foods that would bring a lot of omega-3s to their fur and really make that fur shiny and beautiful so that we could make really nice weavings with it. There's a weaving in the Perth Museum in Scotland that I've seen that probably has woolly dog hair in it.
0: Oh, I see. And what do we know about just how the woolly dog became extinct?
10: Colonialism is a big one. Put shortly, and then I think crossbreeding as well. And I think about mutton and what he represented to our people at the time when he passed. So there was a huge impact on our territories. There was a huge impact on our population, and our elders were dying at a rapid pace too. So there was all this harm and violence going on in our communities that we were experiencing, a mass traumatic event. But these dogs represent so much about our strength and joy and coming together and weaving something beautiful. So mutton coming back represents all the joy and resilience to our people. And I'm really grateful that I got to be there to welcome them home.
0: Wow. And it's kind of cool that people can now go and observe it and see it for themselves at the Museum of Anthropology. Athena, really a pleasure to talk to you. Thank you.
10: Thank you so much for your time today. Great speaking with you.
0: That's Athena Pika, a Coast Salish artist and weaver, and she is a member of the Kwantlen First Nation. It's 5:46 right now. Let's get the latest traffic with Steve Jung.
1: Those earlier crashes we were talking about on the Sea to Sky Highway at Alpine, one of them at Alpine Way, closer to Whistler, that has been cleared. The other that happened northbound on the highway before Garibaldi Way in Squamish, that is also gone. We're still waiting for updates on a crash that occurred in Surrey, 88th Avenue and 128th Street. It's impacting traffic in all directions there. That one's still causing some delays, and hopefully we'll get some more news out of that soon. But we're getting reports of another collision. This one also in Surrey, 92nd Avenue and King George Boulevard in the southbound right turn lane. We'll have one last look at the roads coming up in just a few minutes.
0: Okay, Steve, thanks very much.
11: Good afternoon, Gloria Makarenko, Stephen Quinn from the Early Edition here to tell you just a little bit about what's coming up on tomorrow's program. Canada is taking a more prominent role in the International Defense Industry Exhibition in Poland. That is one of Europe's major defense trade shows. We are going to look at whether the government can build new partnerships and then turn those partnerships into real contracts and investment. As well, two Grey Cup winning BC Lions players are entering the team's Wall of Fame this weekend. Their old coach Wally Buono will join us in studio to talk about Travis Lule and Ryan Phillips. So that and much more tomorrow on the Early Edition. It all comes your way beginning at 5:30 a.m. right here on CBC Radio 1.
0: Stephen, thank you very much for that. Now, this week, the federal government imposed retaliatory tariffs on billions of dollars worth of imports from the United States. We've been looking at that from a number of angles throughout the afternoon. These Canadian counter tariffs. They do affect hundreds of everyday items, and there are a lot of people now wondering about the impact on household budgets. So let's talk about that with personal finance columnist Rubina Ahmed-Haq. Hello, Rubina.
12: Hi.
0: So let's start with a change this week then. What new tariffs has the Canadian government introduced?
12: So the Canadian government is calling these dollar-for-dollar retaliatory tariffs, and it is in retaliation against the 50% tariffs that were brought in by the U.S. government on Canadian goods. Now, these range anywhere from 15 to 50%, and they are on 700 U.S. origin goods coming in from the U.S. into Canada. Everything from steel, aluminum, dairy, appliances, electronics, agricultural equipment. These are only on goods, and this is an important note, to goods originating in the U.S. If it's just being shipped through the U.S., so say a truck originating in Mexico with Mexican goods coming to the U.S., that is not going to be impacted. And these measures took effect yesterday, the day after Labor Day.
0: Okay. And what are some of the items that are expected to see, you know, price increases first?
12: So let's start really small. Dairy products like milk powders. In Canada, we do not buy any liquid milk from America. Every drop of milk that we drink is Canadian, but we still buy milk products from America. So those are going to face a 50% tariff. Steel and aluminum products used in construction and manufacturing, household appliances like washers, dryers, fridges, anything that's made and imported up from the U.S. is going to be impacted. Cosmetic and personal care items like lotions and sunscreens, electronics and consumer goods, especially some of those mid-price U.S. brands. We've just finished back-to-school shopping. A lot of parents will buy those mid-price brands because they're much more affordable than the more expensive brands that come from Asia. Those are going to get more expensive. Agricultural equipment that farmers and food producers use, and paper and packaging material that can impact grocery stores and retailers that buy it for packaging their products.
0: Okay, so what's the message then to families and households in general? I mean, how can they prepare for this new reality?
12: So the new reality is that we have to continue to be very careful with how we spend our money and if we're getting best value for every dollar. So shopping flyers, shopping sales, seeing if retailers are offering promotions. We already see a lot of retailers leaning into this Buy Canada trend and sort of highlighting items that are Canadian made that are on best promotional pricing. Really try to focus on those. Stocking up on non-perishable items that we rely on that come in from the U.S., like toilet paper and kitchen towel. We've already started the shift to more Canadian products, but doing that even more so. If you've got a discretionary purchase coming up, maybe delay it and use that money rather for an emergency fund to deal with volatility that could come in grocery and household prices. I'm not a huge fan of buying a Christmas tree in September, but I suspect that some of those costs could be higher as we get closer to the holiday season. And so if you see something that's on sale, say it's made in the U.S., maybe buy it now to save yourself a little bit of money and continue to support local producers and local economy. That's the best way, I think, Canadian families can prepare.
0: Yeah, that's certainly the conversation that's been happening on our airwaves over the past few days and in fact, over the past several months. But where do you think that people are likely to feel the greatest impact? I mean, what kinds of expenses?
12: So even though it's not necessarily products bound for the grocery store that are impacted, we may still feel it at the grocery store first because the things that have to happen for those items to be ready are getting more expensive, like the packaging that they use and a lot of the processed food and the packaged goods, they will be hit by tariffs. So maybe not the fresh fruits and vegetables, but we may feel that some items that we buy in the regular are a little bit more expensive. And since we do visit the grocery store more often, we tend to feel those price increases more acutely. Home improvements, so if you get a quote for a new deck or maybe a small renovation, is definitely going to come in a little bit higher in the next couple months. Personal care items like lotions and sunscreens. I suspect there'll be less variety when it comes to products coming in from the U.S. when it comes to Halloween and Thanksgiving and Christmas. A lot of the pet supply things that we buy are made in the U.S. Those will get more expensive. Everyday items like candles, paper products, perfumes, if they're made in the U.S., will all be impacted.
0: Wow. Okay. So what have you got your eye on as these new tariffs come into play?
12: So definitely the impact on small business. So the tariffs represent about 5% of the items that come into Canada. And that's actually the other way around as well. The tariffs that were put on first going into the States from Canada, that's only about 5% of the trade that we do. But if you're a business that deals with any of those products, it has 100% impact on you. So how are small businesses going to fare? Is there going to be support for them? What will they do? Cut costs or go bankrupt? What will be their options? We're already doing a very good job of doing import substitution, so buying things from either domestic producers or outside of the United States. We're changing the way our supply chains operate. That, I think, is going to continue to get stronger. Retailer behavior, I think, is going to be interesting going into the holidays. How are we going to do Black Friday when Black Friday is a quintessential American retail holiday? I'm just wondering how we're going to, are we going to continue to promote it in the same way? Are we going to take it on as being a more Canadian holiday? Because there is this sentiment to really put Canada first. Going forward, consumer sentiment has already been changing with buying Canadian products, but it's largely because the prices have remained the same. So I'll buy a $2 head of lettuce made in grown in Canada over the U.S., but it would that be the case if that head of lettuce was $2.50? And so that really is going to be the test to see how strongly Canadians feel about what's happening right now. And I'll definitely be watching if there's any renewed U.S.-Canada negotiations that could help ease some tensions.
0: Well, sure. I mean, we really are living through unprecedented times, aren't we? I mean, as you see it, how do you think Canada has been faring?
12: So we have been remarkably resilient, and that is a very difficult message to send to households that are still dealing with the high cost of living, living paycheck to paycheck, and not really feeling it in the way that maybe the economy is acting. But the reality is in the data. Inflation is lower, wage growth is stronger, Canada's debt burden is lower, and we are creating more jobs per capita than the U.S. has. So all of that fares well, and it shows that despite this unprecedented amount of pressure that we have had because of U.S. tariffs, we're faring pretty well. The intrinsic benefit, public support has never been stronger about protecting Canadian industries, and that I suspect is going to last well beyond these trade negotiations. The government messaging of long-term stability and independence seems to be getting through. Businesses have been quick to adapt, and because we already have 18 months of experience of dealing with on and off tariffs, this new announcement is just going to be a test again to see how resilient we are, but we're just that much more prepared.
0: Okay, Rubina, again, this is the snapshot today. Who knows? We could be talking about a completely different picture in a week or two. We really appreciate the update, though. Thank you.
12: Thank you.
0: Rubina Ahmed Haq is a personal finance columnist, also a frequent contributor to this show and CBC Radio in general. Now, Your World Tonight is coming up. Lots of national and international news to catch you up on. But for news from closer to home here in BC, Rob Zimmerman, what have you got today?
13: Gloria, BC Forestry Group say the industry is at a breaking point and requires immediate action from the province to help it weather an onslaught of challenges. Unions, contractors, manufacturers, and others dependent on the industry have sent a letter to Premier David Eby calling for the formation of a crisis action group. And the Nisga and Tahltan nations have officially opened what they say is BC's first majority Indigenous-owned port. They say the facility in Stewart will bring more opportunities as BC ramps up critical mineral exports. I'll have another local news update in about half an hour.
0: Rob, thank you very much for that. And Steve Jung, it's been a busy one out on the roads. Again, I think people just kind of getting back into the groove. A lot of people have been taking time off over the summer holidays period, back to school. All of those after school activities are kicking into. What have you got for us?
1: We have a crash in Surrey, 88th Avenue and 128th Street. It's impacting traffic in all directions. Looks like we've still got a little bit of a delay at the intersection of Scott Road and 92nd Avenue following a couple crashes that happened at that intersection a little earlier this afternoon, but it looks like both of those have now been cleared. And otherwise, we are just watching kind of very typical afternoon commute delays to really begin waiting for all of that to really begin winding down as we get into those evening hours. Eastbound on Highway 1 heading down through the cut on the North Shore and then heading towards the Iron Workers Memorial Bridge and going through the Cassiar Tunnel. It's very heavy in the eastbound direction. direction. We did, however, get reports from one of our listeners about something happening potentially on the Mission Bridge. Now, I've taken a quick look around. We don't have specific information on what might be happening there, but based on the level of delay as well as the slowdowns that are now being seen on Harris Road and kind of feeding onto the highway that leads up to the bridge, there is a possibility that it could be a crash just based on the level of slowdown that we have there. So watch out for that, and I hope everyone has a very good and safe evening.
0: And what is everyone going to be bringing for lunch to school tomorrow? Mm-hmm. Or to work, I guess. There have been some great messages throughout the day, haven't there?
1: Yeah, lots of good options to pick from
0: Let's wrap with this one. I think a lot of people can relate. Molly writes, elementary school hot dog days were the best when you saw those styrofoam coolers being carried down the hallway, the designated students standing at the front of the class calling and checking names off the list, receiving your napkin-rolled hot dog, and if you were lucky, even a Dixie cup, complete with a wooden spoon.

0: their lives, because in the wall of writing, no one can touch me. And no one can say that I am a Bengali or I don't exist there. And also in this wall, there is no religions, there is no race, and there is no color, also there is no border.
1: Writing became a place, almost like a homeland, that no one could take away from him.
0: When I hold my pen, like I feel no one can stop me. This is the wall that I belong. This is the wall that, you know, I can raise my voice. In the wall of writing, who I am is beautiful.
1: Rohingya poet and human rights activist Mayu Ali, speaking to me at his home in Ottawa. This is Ideas. I'm Nala Ayed. August 25th, 2017, the day the Rohingya people now mark as the beginning of a genocide. Mayu Ali was working for a humanitarian organization 2 hours away from his hometown when he received a call.
0: My mom was calling me, saying that my village was attacked, it was burning, and they were running. And my parents were old, and I have my brothers, elder brother who was living with them. So they tried to manage crossing the river, the river that I used to swim in my childhood. So they managed to cross the river with a rowing boat. They took refuge in another village there. And then the next day, my mom was again called me saying that that village was also attacked by the military again. And then they decided to leave to Bangladesh.
1: Mayu hid in a guest house, watching even foreigners begin to flee.
0: I see them going away with a car. And I was realizing the fear, you know, spreading across my body. You know, I was feel shaken, you know, like it's not processing. My body is not responding well. My friend Hussein Shah arrived and he said that his son was burned down, his sister and his brother were shot dead by the military, and his mother and he may escape. When he was knocking the door of the guest house, I was not recognizing him. He said he was not eating for the last 2 days.
2: Wow.
0: And then that night, I decided to cross the border to go to Bangladesh. It was late evening when there was a dark and we were trying to run by land. And on the way, we crossed several dead bodies. The longer I run, the more I realize that I am leaving my homeland behind. And even at that moment, I didn't realize that I am leaving this homeland forever. You know, maybe I just wanted to go to see my mom to help them. You know, maybe I will come back. I didn't have the idea like I will live as a refugee there or I will never go back to Myanmar again.
1: They reached the Naaf River, which marks the border between Myanmar and Bangladesh. In his memoir, titled Eradication, Mayu describes that river as a bridge between two worlds, one where he was stateless and one where he, along with tens of thousands of others, would become a refugee. I witnessed the mass exodus myself and reported on it for CBC News in 2017. We'd heard that people were still crossing. This was, as you know, even a few weeks after all of this started, that people were still crossing at the border near some rice fields. And so we went out there and walked through these really narrow paths that wind through the rice fields. Brilliant green, lots of water around you, but these little muddy paths. And we saw people walking on those paths from far, far away. We approached them. We walked right across the rice field to see them. And as we were standing there in this mass, this column, long column of people was approaching us, this man saw us, and I guess he understood what we were doing. We were filming, and he just stopped and started talking to our camera, to Richard Devey. He became very emotional and started crying. Here's a little bit of what we learned from him, his story.
2: Dean Muhammad says they were firing in my area and even called us out from our home and then slit my father's throat.
3: So Nella, after encountering that and witnessing that scene of these people fleeing, they cross the border, they make it to Bangladesh. What awaits them there?
1: Well, something the likes of which I have not really seen elsewhere. Nothing prepares you, or prepared me, I should say, for the scale that we saw in these camps. There were people everywhere. I have not ever seen so many people in one place. They join tens of thousands of others living in a shocking state of desperation here. Along one major road, there are swaths of Ukiah district now covered with tents and people struggling to cope. Aid groups are calling in unprecedented reinforcements. Nala Ayed, CBC News, near the Bangladesh-Myanmar border.

This is The World. I'm Aaron Schachter, in for Marco Werman and Carolyn Beeler. Not every virus or disease responds to medicine, and the number

Oops. And you have growls. And you have I've got one that sounds like frogs, like reek, reek, reek, reek, reek, reek.

0: In the river, the river that I used to swim in my childhood. So they managed to cross the river with a rowing boat. They took refuge in another village there. And then the next day, my mom was again called me saying that that village was also attacked by the military again. And then they decided to leave to Bangladesh.
1: Mayu hid in a guest house, watching even foreigners begin to flee.
0: I see them going away with the car, and I was realizing the fear, spreading across my body. I was feel shaken, like it's not processing. My body is not responding well. My friend Husincha arrived, and he said that his home was burned down. His sister and his brother were shot dead by the military, and his mother and he may escape. When he was knocking the door of the guest house, I was not recognizing him. He said he was not eating for the last 2 days.
2: Wow.
0: And then that night, I decided to cross the border to go to Bangladesh. It was late evening when there was a dark, and we were trying to run by land. And on the way, we crossed several dead bodies. The longer I ran, the more I realized that I am leaving my homeland behind. And even at that moment, I didn't realize that I'm leaving this homeland forever. Maybe I just wanted to go to see my mom to help them. Maybe I will come back. I didn't have the idea like I will live as a refugee there, or I will never go back to Myanmar again.
1: They reached the Naf River, which marks the border between Myanmar and Bangladesh. In his memoir, titled Eradication, Mayu describes that river as a bridge between two worlds, one where he was stateless and one where he, along with tens of thousands of others, would become a refugee. I witnessed the mass exodus myself and reported on it for CBC News in 2017. We'd heard that people were still crossing. This was, as you know, even a few weeks after all of this started, that people were still crossing at the border near some rice fields. And so we went out there and walked through these really narrow paths that wind through the rice fields. Brilliant green, lots of water around you, but these little muddy paths. And we saw people walking on those paths from far, far away. We approached them. We walked right across the rice field to see them. And as we were standing there in this mass, this column, long column of people was approaching us, this man saw us. And I guess he understood what we were doing. We were filming and he just stopped and started talking to our camera, to Richard Devey. He became very emotional and started crying. Here's a little bit of what we learned from him, his story.
3: Dean Muhammad says they were firing in my area and even called us out from our home and then slit my father's throat.
4: So Nella, after encountering that and witnessing that scene of these people fleeing, they cross the border, they make it to Bangladesh. What awaits them there?
1: Well, something the likes of which I have not really seen elsewhere. Nothing prepares you, or prepared me, I should say, for the scale that we saw in these camps. There were people everywhere. I have not ever seen so many people in one place. They join tens of thousands of others living in a shocking state of desperation here. Along one major road, there are swaths of Ukiah district now covered with tents and people struggling to cope. Aid groups are calling in unprecedented reinforcements. Nala Ayed, CBC News, near the Bangladesh-Myanmar border.

0: You wrote in your book, exile was not an end to our suffering. Instead, it was the beginning of a struggle, that of coming back from the dead.
1: Right.
0: So you're now on the other side. Why did

0: market as a functioning institution, which yes. sounds bad, but is that even possible?
1: Okay. Right. Well, Mr. Tews is brilliant, and I would never disagree with him. For as long as I have been covering this, which is longer than I care to think now, that is exactly the scenario that most worries people. If you have a loss of confidence in treasuries, and a really, the question here is how fast yields move so that it really messes up all the finance that's based on it, that you don't have time to adapt. That is absolute meltdown disaster scenario. And because it's the US, it will affect absolutely everybody else. If you want an example of what we're talking about, it's Liz Truss back home in the UK 4 years ago. I won't go into all the details about why the UK gilts market revolted the way it did, but basically she announced a mini budget where they announced unfunded tax cuts. So immediately direct increase to the amount of deficit they were going to run, and the markets flat out didn't believe that that was going to work, more or less said in as many words, who are these guys? We don't trust them.
0: I remember this. Yeah.
1: And yields shot up in a way that mortgages and pensions were going to become completely untenable. And Mark Carney had actually left the Bank of England at that point. The Bank of England intervened, and Liz Truss lost her job within weeks.
0: That was part of my conversation with John Author, senior editor for Markets at Bloomberg. If you want to listen to the full episode, you can find Front Burner wherever you get your podcasts or on YouTube. I'm Jamie Poisson. Thank you so much for listening.
2: This is CBC News from Victoria. It's 5:30 right now. It's 12 degrees and mainly clear in Victoria, 22 and cloudy in Kelowna, 9 and cloudy in Prince George, and 9 degrees and mostly cloudy in Whitehorse. Good morning. I'm Liz MacArthur. A Kelowna man is facing deportation to Ukraine next week in connection with a massive drug bust at the Tsawwassen container terminal. In January, border officials seized 115 kilograms of methamphetamine hidden inside pickle jars bound for Australia. Dmytro Nikolaev was arrested in March. While he wasn't criminally charged, court documents from BC civil forfeiture claim he alleged he helped organize the smuggling scheme. Immigration officials successfully argued Nikolaev is inadmissible to Canada due to ties with organized crime. Last week, a federal judge rejected his appeal, and he's scheduled to be deported next Monday. New research out of Simon Fraser University shows BC's drug decriminalization pilot project actually increased police drug seizures in its first year. Bisma Mughal reports.
3: The decriminalization pilot project began in January 2023 and ended earlier this year. Kana Hayashi, a researcher on the study, says the pilot's intention was to reduce police interactions, but she says it did the opposite.
4: Original intention of the decriminalization pilot, which was to reduce negative interactions between police and people who use drugs, was not fully realized.
3: The study also found that drug seizures increased likelihoods of an overdose, something Guy Felicella, a harm reduction advocate, says he has seen on the ground.
5: When you take substances away from substance users, they go get more substances, and that's not, you know, crime prevention, that's crime creation.
3: Hayashi says data informed by people with lived experience must be viewed in tandem with official police statistics, which do not reflect the full picture. The Vancouver Police Department says they are aware of the study and are reviewing its findings. Bisma Mughal, CBC News, Vancouver.
2: Childcare advocates are calling on the provincial government to expand before and after school care options, as working families with kindergarten students are struggling with gradual entry, where children attend just a few hours a day. Sharon Gregson with the Coalition of Childcare Advocates of BC says many parents don't have flexible schedules or extended family to help with fluctuating class times.
6: We have a huge gap, a huge lack of school-age care, even greater than the lack in infant toddler care. This is an area that we need the provincial government to step up to give school districts the mandate and the funding to deliver school-age childcare.
2: The Ministry of Education and Childcare says 1,200 new before and after school childcare spaces are opening up next year. Gradual entry for kindergarten varies by school district, but generally lasts about 2 weeks. This fire season has been devastating, but

0: Coming up this hour, a high-tech string of pearls will be studying the universe from the bottom of the sea. We'll take a look at a new neutrino observatory that will be placed off the BC coast in our next half hour. But first, we're talking defense and the European defense exhibit trade. We'll hear from Richard Shimuka on why this matters to Canada's biggest delegation ever. It's 11 minutes after 6 o'clock, and Liz MacArthur is back with the local news headlines.
1: Duncan, North Couch, and RCMP are still looking for a 36-year-old woman after a major search was called off yesterday afternoon. The public was asked to stay out of the Mount Suhalem area during the police operation. The trails and recreation areas have reopened. And experts say river levels on Vancouver Island are promising for this year's salmon spawn. Despite the low snowpack, periodic rain helped over the summer. There are still concerns about low flows in the Cowichan River.
0: In the weather today for Greater Victoria, the Southern Gulf Islands, Sunshine Coast, East Coast, North Island, and inland Vancouver Island, skies clearing this morning, winds gusting to 40 kilometers per hour today as well. On the West Coast, meanwhile, some morning fog, then a mix of sun and clouds, and highs across the region between 17 and 21 degrees. And Sterling, how does it look out there at the moment?
2: Well, at the moment, mainly clear across Greater Victoria, sitting around 14 degrees Celsius, and 12 to 14 pretty much everywhere else, so with clear skies in Comox, partly cloudy in Campbell River and Port Hardy, getting up to 16 degrees Celsius right now in Nanaimo.
0: And on the BC ferries at the moment, the 7 o'clock from Swartz Bay to Tsawwassen has 15% of the deck space free. In Nanaimo, the 615 from Departure Bay still has a quarter of the deck space free, but the Duke Point sailing at 7:45 is full, so if you don't have a reservation, you'll be waiting until 10:15. This is On the Island on CBC Radio 1. It's 12 minutes after 6 o'clock. Canada has deployed a record-breaking presence to Europe's major defense showcase. The International Defense Industry Exhibition, or MSPO, happens every year in Poland. This time, nearly 180 Canadian businesses are at the heart of the international event. Beyond signing new trade deals and renewing a strategic defense pact with Poland, the massive push abroad comes at a crucial moment due to the escalating Canada-U.S. trade war. For more, we're joined by Richard Shimuka this morning, a senior fellow at the McDonald Laurier Institute. We've reached him in Vancouver. Richard, thanks for joining us again. Good morning.
3: Thanks for having me.
0: What's Canada hoping to get out of being at this International Defense Industry Exhibition?
3: So there's two parts. One is obviously the government has had an effort to diversify away from the United States and finding new markets for Canadian goods. And this is obviously a clear effort to sort of find new markets for defense industries at a very large trade gathering. But on top of that, being in Poland, which is basically right on near the front lines with the war in Ukraine and a major supplier of Ukrainian material, I think Canadian defense industries and the government itself is seeing what's on the cutting edge of capabilities that are being utilized in that conflict. And it's giving them an insight into the trends that they may need to sort of adapt to in order to remain competitive in the coming years here. So the second part of it, I think, it's to some degree, I would say not as critical, but it's certainly a key component of what the government is trying to achieve by having such a large presence at this conference.
0: So what are Canadian strengths? I wonder what Canadian defense companies do especially well that other countries might need. What products might they want to buy from Canada?
3: Yeah, so Canada's a bit interesting that it doesn't have that many, comparatively that many large prime contractors that are providing sort of finished defense capabilities. We have a few. There's Bombardier. There's that is probably the most notable one. C-SPAN and Irving shipyards on the both coasts sort of provide combat vessels. But Canada, just compared to it, doesn't really have those big names. Where Canada really excels in is in subcomponent manufacturing. And that's kind of a product of our relationship with the United States, where since the 1950s, we've had preferential market access that allows Canadian firms in order to provide subcomponents to larger defense contractors in the U.S. As if they were just an American contractor. So we've really developed some unique niches that are essentially world leaders. And that's the kind of the firms, I think, given the large number of companies that are present in Canada, sort of attending at the trade show, it really represents what Canada's trying to sell. And those niches are the real core of Canadian defense industrial capability.
0: And so how important is it that they do well in terms of more European contracts? I wonder how much is at stake for them, Canadian defense contractors, given the current Canada-US trade war.
3: Yeah, so for a lot of firms, Canada's sort of their relationship to the United States is existential, right? Is they see the United States as their prime sort of market where they sell more to the U.S. than they ever would to Canada, and they get a large amount of research funding from the U.S. government to sort of move this area. So finding that starting to diversify away from it can allow them to hedge their bets a bit. Some firms just will not be able to avoid diversifying away completely, partly because they have exclusive relationship with the U.S. So there's a real sort of concern for some of these industries, and sort of trying to find potentially some additional markets that can kind of move away some of the burden or de-risk themselves is a sort of a key objective for them.
0: What about U.S. Contracts, big ones in question? I wonder if any of this could have an impact on the F-35 purchase in particular.
3: Well, I think the government is, even though they've had this review and they were trying, it seems like they've tried to use that contract as leverage. I think there's a realization that it's really difficult to sort of divest itself of it, partly because of the context of defense concept through NORAD, that there's not really an easy way to sort of choose any other aircraft because it is so integral to this area. And on top of that, the Air Force has seen the F-35 as their ability to transform to a new generation of warfare that most other countries have well beyond on this modernization effort. So, I think that there's a realization that you can't do it. And as well, I should say that any defense decision you make has potentially 5, 10, 20 years of sort of effects going down the way, right? So it's not like, if you were to turn on a tariff or, increase 25% tariffs, and you can immediately take that off and the effects are really temporary. If you were, a lot of decisions will far outlast the Trump administration as it leaves office in about 2 years' time. So the government just doesn't seem as interested to fully diversify away from the U.S., especially on this program, especially given that it could really raise the ire within the U.S. on continental security.
0: So we're obviously focusing on security for a good reason as Canada tries to spend more in defense to meet new NATO commitments and forge stronger bonds with Europe and try to diversify away given from American contracts because of the U.S.-Canada trade war. But I wonder if in all of this push to spend more on the military, there might be a sort of a distraction away from ethical concerns around making weapons and defense systems that could be exported to countries that are likely to use them for human rights abuses.
3: Yeah, so that's always been a historic concern. You can think back to the Saudi Arabia, countries that were armed vehicles in Saudi Arabia being used in Yemen, as well as drones that are being used, drone systems that were incorporated into Turkish drones, I should say, that raised really sort of large. And I think those still exist. But government really has to be careful about how it applies its export permits because there's many countries don't have, we don't think of this as human rights abuses by any means, but they cringe at any sort of effort to sort of impinge on their ability to use their sovereign systems. And so government really has to tread a fine line because it is seen as a sort of something that could affect the competitiveness of Canadian industries, and it has uncertain contracts. So it is a concern. I think the government retains some view on retaining these controls on some of these cases, but it should be kind of careful about how it utilizes them across the board, just because there's cases where it will affect them and the concerns really aren't really there for those specific clients.
0: Richard Shimuka, good to have you with us again. Thanks for taking the time this morning.
3: Thanks for having me.
0: Richard Shimuka is a senior fellow at the McDonald Laurier Institute and a defense policy expert. We reached him in Vancouver. It's 20 minutes after 6 o'clock on this Thursday morning, September 10th. This is On the Island on CBC Radio 1. 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Sorry." Eugene Tomlinson is an associate professor at Royal Roads University in the School of Tourism and Hospitality Management. CBC's Missy Johnson reached him earlier to see what he thinks about these new welcome signs going up at border crossings.
4: I don't think it sets the right tone for people coming into the country or the province. It sets a very negative tone, a less than welcoming tone. And I know he suggests that it's humor and that sort of thing, but I don't think that the message that it communicates and the tone and the feeling that it gives is a positive, welcoming, you know, we want you here sort of message. I honestly don't like the message. The other part for me is, you know, generally in marketing, you try not to market what you're not. So you don't say, we're not expensive, we're not overcrowded, we're not this. You talk about what we are. We, you know, we're welcoming, we're friendly, we're open. If you want to, those messages about sovereignty, you talk about, okay, you know, Canada always a sovereign nation, or, you know, on the, you know, what we are as Canadians. I don't think it helps tourism at all. And in my mind, that money, if they wanted to help tourism, there's a lot of other areas, a lot of other places where that money and that those resources could be spent.
5: Yeah, okay. Like where?
4: Helping some of the marketing of the various destinations in British Columbia to help better connect Americans with Canada, to better connect Americans specifically with people from BC and Canadians, those sorts of things. Improving some of the access for Americans coming to Canada. The tourism community could probably do much better use with that same money, helping to increase tourism and the positive messages and creating a much better feel for Canadians or for Americans or any other international visitors coming up through those same ports, rather than that money being spent on signs with that either call it neutral or somewhat negative message.
5: Do we need Americans coming to BC for our tourism industry? Are we going to be okay if they don't want to visit us? Or what do you make of that?
4: We always love and need the Americans coming up. In general, the Canadians have been traveling within Canada or going elsewhere. But for example, here in BC, we've been seeing some nice cross flow from other provinces coming into British Columbia, some good increases there as far as tourism. But the Americans, we always encourage and love all the Americans coming up generally. When people come up from the United States, every one of those visitors is worth a little bit more, at least dollar-wise, than our domestic market. So definitely, they are an important, a key part of our market.
0: That was Eugene Tomlinson, an associate professor at Royal Roads University's School of Tourism and Hospitality Management, speaking with CBC's Missy Johnson. We'd love to hear from you on these signs, the ones that read, "Welcome to British Columbia, Canada, strong, proud, and will never be the 51st state. Sorry." Email us if you've got a moment, victoria@cbc.ca, and let us know your thoughts. Is this a good way to stand up for Canada and let Americans know that this is an independent country, or does it show bad taste or bad manners? What are your thoughts? You can email us and let us know, victoria@cbc.ca. It's 25 minutes after 6 on this Thursday morning, September 10th. This is On the Island. Montreal artists Shay Leah and Kay Trinada have long been collaborating in the R&B scene, and their latest is a song that one of our colleagues at CBC Music says you need to hear this week. So have a listen to it now. It's called So Good.

That is a song called So Good from Shaylia and Kate Trinata in Montreal. That's one that CBC Music says you need to hear this week. It's 29 minutes after 6 o'clock on a Thursday morning, September 10th. This is On the Island on CBC Radio 1. Coming up in our next half hour of the program, if you've had challenges accessing the federal government's online portal, you're not alone. And our tech columnist, Frances Sims, joins us in our next half hour to break down the federal government's new digital transformation agency. Will it make a difference? We'll also talk tech under the seas, a high-tech string of pearls, studying the universe from the bottom of the sea. We'll take a look at a new neutrino observatory that's going to be placed off the BC coast later in our show as well, at 10 to 7. In the meantime, it's time for the 6:30 local CBC News. Liz MacArthur is up next.

0: This is CBC News from Victoria. It's 6:30 right now. It's 11 degrees and mainly clear at the Victoria Airport. Good morning. I'm Liz MacArthur. Court records show police watched as Canada's most prolific voyeur walked through Saanich businesses with a cell phone in hand in violation of bail conditions. Emily Fagan has more on the case, which saw more than 650 women and girls filmed without consent.
1: Police arrested Yin Young Derek Chan in April 2024 after finding explicit footage in a search of the voyeur's home. Chan, who would later plead guilty to charges of voyeurism and child pornography, was released on bail. It was on the condition that he not use a cell phone outside the home. But police watched Chan over 3 days as he took phones into multiple businesses, including Fitness World and Value Village. Court records show Chan previously recorded more than 400 women in Value Village. Crown Attorney Paul Cheesman says Chan was, quote, out looking for more victims. Chan was rearrested weeks later. Ashley Dryberg is an advocate working to support victims and has concerns.
2: Were people being used as bait to build a case to support this person?
1: Saanich police would not answer questions from the CBC. In a statement, Deputy Chief Constable Damian Kowalowicz said police prioritized identifying and supporting victims, protecting their privacy, holding Chan accountable, and preventing further harm. Emily Fagan, CBC News, Victoria.
0: A search for a woman in the Mount Suhalem and Maple Bay areas near Duncan was called off yesterday. Earlier in the day, Mount Suhalem had been closed due to a large police operation. The police had asked residents to avoid the area. The RCMP were unsuccessful in finding a 36-year-old woman who was the subject of their search. They're still hoping to find her and are asking the public to report any sightings. She's described as white, 5'4", about 180 pounds, with long brown hair, and was last seen wearing black pants and a hoodie. Police say there's no safety risk to the public related to their investigation, but have not said why they are looking for the woman. Trails and parks around Mount Suhalem and Maple Bay are, again, open to the public. A BC Supreme Court judge has certified a class action lawsuit against Air Canada filed by passengers who use wheelchairs and other mobility devices. It covers passengers who traveled with Air Canada between January 2021 and June 2023. Rodney Hodgins of Prince George is the lead complainant. He says he had to drag himself along an aisle because airline staff wouldn't help him exit the aircraft. Air Canada wanted the claim to be adjudicated by the Canadian Transportation Agency, but the judge ruled that process would deprive Hodgins and others of the specific remedy they seek in the lawsuit. People who monitor rivers on Vancouver Island say water levels are highly variable across the region, making it difficult for some salmon to start swimming upstream to spawn. Marie Seidler files this report.
3: Looking across the island as a whole, I would say conditions are really pretty good.
4: Natasha Cowie is a hydrologist with BC's River Forecast Centre. She says despite a low snowpack this year, periodic rainfall across Vancouver Island this summer helped keep rivers and streams in decent shape, especially on the west and north coasts, but not everywhere.
3: So we're seeing some severely low conditions in some systems.
4: Cowie says water systems on the east and south coasts of the island are faring the worst. That's a worry for those who also monitor salmon in those regions. Tom Rutherford speaks for the Cowichan Watershed Board, one of the systems of concern.
5: The kind of flows we're seeing in the river right now are not enough for adult Chinook salmon to easily migrate upstream.
4: The River Forecast Center says fall rainstorms usually pick up around the end of September, but a strong El Nino this year could mean a warmer,

0: and drier season. Marie Seidler, CBC News, Comox.
1: And the District of Summerlin has approved new measures to help people rebuild following the devastating Bald Range wildfire. Tiffany Goodwin has more.
2: In a 6-1 vote, District Council gave the green light towards reducing costs for people who lost homes in the Bald Range wildfire. The program cuts fees for building, development, and demolition permits by 50%. The program initially covered homes with a maximum $750,000 construction value, but Councillor Doug Patton argued that number is too low.
3: There's not a lot of houses in Summerlin on their insurance policies where it's rebuilt to existing values. This will be below, and it'll be out of pocket for them.
2: The program now covers homes with a construction value up to $1 million. Meanwhile, the province announced back pay relief is now available for people who were unable to access emergency support due to technical issues the first 3 days of the fire. Evacuees are asked to contact the regional district of the Okanagan-Similkameen to find out if they're eligible. Tiffany Goodwin, CBC News, Penticton.
1: And across the province, there are currently 113 active wildfires, with only 4 listed as burning out of control. It's 6:35, and that's the CBC News from Victoria.
4: Thank you, Liz. Liz MacArthur at the news desk this Thursday morning, September 10th. So how's the weather shaping up for us this morning, Liz?
1: Well, for Greater Victoria, the Southern Gulf Islands, the Sunshine Coast, and East Inland and North Vancouver Island, skies clearing this morning. Winds gusting up to 40 kilometers an hour today. For West Vancouver Island, a little bit of morning fog, then a mix of sun and cloud. The high to 19 in Victoria, 21 on East Vancouver Island, and 17 on the North Island.
4: Stirling, how's it looking out there right now?
5: Well, at the moment, it is mainly clear across Greater Victoria, 11 at the Victoria International Airport, but 14 degrees Celsius in the Victoria Harbour. Mainly clear as well in Comox, 14 degrees Celsius. 11 right now in North Cowichan, 16 in Nanaimo. Partly cloudy in Campbell River, 12 degrees. And we're at 12, 13 across Port Alberni, Tofino, and Powell River. 11 and partly cloudy in Port Hardy, and 15 in Qualicum Beach.
4: And on the BC ferries, the 7 o'clock sailing from Swartz Bay to Sawasen still has space on board the vehicle decks. It's now showing a quarter of the, pardon me, 10% of the deck space free. So it's filling up, but still space there. No such luck in Nanaimo at Duke Point. There's a 1 sailing wait at 7:45. The 10:15 is the next sailing available there, and the 8:40 sailing from Departure Bay Nanaimo has 10% of the deck space still free. This is On the Island on CBC Radio 1. Well, before the news, we were talking about that new BC welcome sign on the road. Welcome to British Columbia, Canada, strong, proud, and will never be the 51st state. Sorry. I asked you what you thought of that, and we've heard from lots of listeners. Michelle from Qualicum Beach writes, I agree very much with your guest from Royal Roads. It sets a negative tone and is not who we are. Money wasted, in my opinion. We can do better. Owen writes, these things are not well thought out. U.S. tourists crossing the border are unlikely to be Trump supporters. If they're coming to Canada to support our tourism industry, let's welcome them rather than raise awareness of Trump's rhetoric. But Keeley in Saanich says, I love it. Come on now. Those living in the U.S. need a little wake-up call about how strong and independent Canada is. And as many Americans already support Canada during this utterly insane time in our shared politics, it's a welcome show of our national strength and unity with a little humor added in. Very nice. Thanks for writing. You can keep the thoughts coming to victoria@cbc.ca. It's 23 minutes before 7. This is On the Island on CBC Radio 1. Whether it's renewing your passport, waiting to be connected to someone at the Canada Revenue Agency, or sorting out an EI claim, using a government website often means signing yourself up for a long, complicated process. But will the newly announced Digital Transformation Canada agency be able to fix things? Francis Sims covers tech issues for us, and joins us now. Francis, good morning.
6: Good morning.
4: How far behind the times are the federal government websites?
6: Well, compared to the rest of the world, according to a UN ranking of the ability for citizens to get access via online services, we're 47th. 2 decades ago, we were 6th. Mm. So we're losing out compared to other countries. And what good looks like is as follows. Denmark and Estonia are number 1 and 2 on the list. So you have one digital ID in Denmark, and that allows you to log in, one login for taxes, health, pensions, benefits, think EI. It's all the same, you know, the same system. And taxes, for example, when they come to you every year, they're pre-filled in. Like your T4 is already there, loaded in the system. If you have kids in college, university, their T2202s might be there. Mm-hmm. Medical receipts might be there. And for most people, all they have to do is press approve and submit. There's no uploading receipts or any of that business because it's all integrated together. The same thing happens with passport renewals. Maybe you think about EI applications. If you're a seasonal worker and you have to apply for EI, it's already pre-filled in. So when you think about how good it can be, and in Estonia, it even goes further where prescriptions from the doctor automatically go to the pharmacy. They're filled in, and then the reports, like think like the dentist, go automatically to the healthcare provider. So it's all integrated together. So we have a lot that we can do. We're pretty far behind right now when you think about how some of those other countries are doing.
4: And how might this new agency start to really transform Canada digitally?
6: So the thinking is as follows. In Canada, even though we have like Shared Services Canada, which represents the software solutions for many agencies, a lot of agencies have different systems and they've negotiated different software solutions based on their own specific needs over time. What this provides the opportunity to do is to get one large system that works for all agencies. And so what that means is one database. So one login credentials, you log into, I don't know, to do something with CRA. And then all that information is already there when you go and apply for a passport, right? That would be very convenient. The negotiating on behalf of all the agencies means that they have better negotiating power. They can get a better deal. But the other thing is it reduces the amount of time people have to potentially spend on form submission, whether it's online or in paper. And that's important because some reports say there's about $1 billion in terms of tax credits or refund checks that could be going to Canadians historically that just aren't, because it's too much work for somebody to fill in a form to get $50 back in a tax credit if they have to make supper for the kids and go to work and all that stuff. So in principle, it could help with that, and it could reduce fraud, because if there's only one system, it's hard. You can't trick one system to get money out of another if it's all integrated together.
4: Now, the federal government has brought on Google's former CFO, Patrick Pichette. What do you think he brings to this role?
6: So Patrick, I think, was CFO from 2008 to 2015 of Google. He also was the chair, I think, of the Twitter board before Elon Musk took it over and rebranded it to X. A Rhodes Scholar, so really serious credentials for the boardroom. So when he walks in to meet somebody at Google or Microsoft, well, they're going to quite likely know who he is, and it's not going to be easy for them to pull the wool over his eyes, so to speak. He's going to know how to talk the talk and walk the walk in the boardroom. What we don't know yet is he going to really understand the values and the needs of the average Canadian, right? Think about the people that might be working in tourism or fisheries on the West Coast or the East Coast, or farming in the prairies or Quebec, or, you know, automotive in Ontario. Is he going to really understand what the average Canadian needs when they go and apply for EI and how to make sure that's included in the system? You hope that he's going to build a team that's going to be able to do that well, but we just have to wait to see over the next few years.
4: What about data sovereignty? There's been so much talk of it, and the government says this agency will help make Canada more data sovereign. What do you think of that?
6: Yeah. So data sovereignty means a few things to me. One is obviously it's Canadian data, but it has to sit on a server in Canada. So that means a data center in Canada, whether you like it or not, it has to sit in Canada. But also it has to be subjected to Canadian law. And what that means is the hardware running it and the software running it really needs to be Canadian. You know, often we have these data centers spread throughout the country, but the hardware, they're American companies, and the software, maybe Google software or Amazon software, works great, does all we want. But the problem is they're American companies subjected to the U.S. Cloud Act. Mm-hmm. And so what that means, in principle, if the U.S. federal government, you know, isn't so friendly with Canada and wants to have access to Canadian data, well, they could potentially get it if it's running on American hardware or American software, even if it is actually in Canada. And so that's the risk. So the federal government has the opportunity here, if they're doing something big, to make sure it's a Canadian-built solution, like from the ground up. But, you know, those solutions aren't ready and available as the ones out of the U.S. right now, so we'll have to build it.
4: What about artificial intelligence? How does AI play into this whole conversation?
6: Yeah, so I think what AI can do, if it works well, is something like this. So your tax return comes to you pre-filled in, or your passport application. Maybe there's a glitch. Maybe there's some data that's not quite right. Maybe you have a complicated disability claim that wasn't represented in the pre-filled in form. So you might talk to an AI chatbot online. Okay, maybe good or bad, but hopefully that AI chatbot can resolve it. And then you still may need to call in to CRA. Well, the hope is, because AI has solved most of the problems for people, that when you call to CRA, instead of waiting 2 hours, you wait 2 minutes. And then when you're done those 2 minutes, you actually talk to a real person and not an AI chatbot, right? Like not an AI agent. Because I think if it's AI at the end of that, it's a disaster and a failure. But you hope, the promise is that it gives you access to people more quickly when you really need help. And so you're not so frustrated and wasting all your time.
4: Do you think this really could transform the future of federal government websites for Canadians?
6: Yeah, I think so. When I hear about like $1 billion, whether or not that number is completely accurate, being left on the table, what I hear is stories about how Canadians just don't have the time to do that paperwork. And that's not good. That means our government services are not running efficiently. So if we can do things like pre-fill in our tax forms or EI or disability benefits forms for Canadians, and maybe submit them. I mean, the federal government has talked about automatic submission of CRA returns for low-income Canadians. If they can improve that, I think that's a win just onto itself, right? Because less time we're spending in front of the computer entering data means more time just living our lives and doing the things we need to do.
4: Francis, good to talk to you as always. Thanks for this.
6: Yeah, thanks for having me.
4: Francis Sims is a technology columnist for CBC Radio and an associate dean in the Faculty of Applied Sciences and Technology at Humber Polytechnic in Ontario. It's 15 minutes to 7 o'clock. This is On the Island. There's the bell. The markets are open, and Phil DeMont is at the CBC Business Desk.
7: Good morning. This week, Washington imposed new tariffs on a wide range of Canadian exports. But these new levies, less damaging than at first glance. Late Tuesday night, Donald Trump listed a bunch of Canadian products that would be hit by the new American levies. Things like motorcycles, some booze, even whey, of which we sell $35 million annually to the U.S. All told, 110 items made Washington's new trade hit list. The administration's move was in response to Canada this week imposing its own tariff on American goods. Because of the back-and-forth nature of this bilateral battle, analysts fear that things could go trade nuclear as the two sides keep escalating tariffs. But hidden in Washington's new list was the removal of 10 Canadian products that had been affected by earlier American tariffs. Items like cement, electronic switchboards, even toilet paper. Take cement. Canada sells more than $500 million of that construction material in the U.S. But these sales make up about 20% of all American cement imports. Removing that item from the list means U.S. builders can get cheaper raw materials. All told, the value of Trump's new hit list of Canadian products, $1.85 billion. The value of the products taken off that same list, $1.74 billion. So Canada's worse off with the new tariffs, but by only $110 million. Nothing to sneeze at, but nothing to start pulling your hair out in angst either. On Wednesday, Apple had its new product showcase event, and its latest innovation, a foldable phone. The company might be a decade late with this phone, but Apple says the foldable technology has been lousy until recently. Apple was holding its annual new product launch in the fall in California this week. It was also analysts' first look at new CEO John Ternus. He took over the top spot this month from retiring head honcho Tim Cook, and what Ternus unveiled had analysts nodding not bad. And it's the biggest change for the smartphone in 20 years. It has a foldable screen, one that opens to a full-size monitor. First introduced in 2018, the technology was innovative, but also fragile and prone to creasing across the larger screen. Apple's version gets rid of the crease problem, but introduces a new one, the price, between $2,000 and $3,000 at the low end for each phone, about $700 more than the company's other most expensive model. But analysts still think it will be a hit with consumers. Some are predicting the new phone could make up as much as 10% of the company's 2027 revenue, about $46 billion. And Ternus does need a win. On the one hand, the new guy inherits a company worth $5 trillion. On the other hand, Apple's improved Siri assistant missed the mark last year. This week's stealing of a pair of valuable paintings in France has put a renewed focus on art thefts. It's a type of crime that's been on the rise for the past 2 years, but it's not the type you see in the movies. Criminals are using sledgehammers, guns, even explosives to make off with expensive artwork and jewelry. That's according to a report from Europol. Last October, thieves used power tools and a mechanical lift to swipe $100 million worth of famous jewels from Paris's Louvre. This year, masked burglars went decidedly low-tech and used a tractor to break down a fence at an Italian museum. They made off with $10 million worth of paintings. Also in 2026, a pair of ne'er-do-wells posing as tourists did a smash and grab of a glass case and ran off with a $4 million necklace from a museum in Vienna. Europol says the trend is actually moving away from stealing paintings that are often hard to sell. Instead, thieves are making off with jewelry, easier to run off with and to sell. That's today's business news. I'm Phil DeMont.
4: Thank you, Phil. This is CBC Radio 1 on the island. Updating the morning numbers, the S&P TSX is down 217 at 35,689. The Dow down 144 at 52,236. And the NASDAQ down 168 at 26,084. The Canadian dollar is down 11 one-hundredths of a cent at 72.36 cents U.S. Oil, West Texas Intermediate, is up $3.51 a barrel at $99.56. Natural gas down 4 cents at $2.78. Gold down $55.10 an ounce at $4,405.60. Lumber is at $578.50 per 1,000 board feet. And the daily CO2 reading at 426.62 parts per million, up from 423.75 parts per million a year earlier. It's 10 minutes to 7 o'clock now. This is On the Island. In the very near future, a multi-million dollar string of glass balls will rise from the depths of the Pacific to study distant black holes. It's called the Pacific Ocean Neutrino Experiment, a multinational science observatory that will be an ever-growing part of Ocean Networks Canada. Now, the first string sits coiled in a metal box in a marine yard in North Saanich, and Sterling Ayford headed up to check out the observatory with two of the people involved. He spoke with Benoit Pirenne, a physicist and corporate and innovation and technology expert, and A.J. Barron, an engineer and field services manager with ONC, and he asked A.J. what they were looking at.
8: So this is what we call P11. It's the first mooring that's going to go in for a neutrino experiment in the Pacific Ocean. P1 stands for Pacific Ocean Neutrino Experiment, and it's a collaboration that has a lot of partners in it that's looking to create a very large volume neutrino telescope on ONC's Neptune Observatory.
9: And what does a neutrino observatory do?
10: Well, the neutrino observatory will essentially try and detect the rare occurrences where high energy neutrino hits another subatomic particle in the Earth crust or in the ocean, and thereby creates a cascade of other subatomic particles, some of which happens to be photons that we can detect with very sensitive light detectors, which is what is inside these little spheres, glass spheres.
9: Sure. Now, I know that some neutrino observatories are like deep underground in mines or in former mines, but instead, you're going to put it down on the benthic floor where there's actual life forms and biofouling, which is stuff just growing on it, and ocean currents. So why put it on the bottom of the ocean when potentially, there's lots of mines? Why not put it in a cave somewhere?
10: Right. So several reasons for that. The first reason is that, what you put in mines is something that cannot be a cubic kilometer. You don't have a cave that's that big. So that's the first problem, let alone a cave filled with a liquid that would be able to detect or provoke these reactions between the neutrinos and other particles that would be in the liquid.
9: So you're saying like the water, the actual water column is an interactive effect for these neutrinos to interact and emit light?
10: That's correct. So underground, like at Snowlab in Sudbury in Ontario, what they do is they have this large sphere which is filled with liquid argon, a very transparent medium, and the surface of the sphere on the outside is filled with the same sort of light detectors that we have on the P1 string here next to us, and those will detect, however, lower energy neutrinos because of the distance between each of the sensors on the P1 observatory. We can only expect to detect the very high energy ones. But what the ocean allows us is to have this very large volume that would essentially maximize our likelihood or chances of detecting these events that will occur only from time to time. And to come back to the biofouling question, yes, biofouling is a potential issue, although at the depth that we're going to be, 2.5, 2.6 kilometers underwater, because there's not much light, which is what we're looking for, there's also not much life that could affect the spheres or start to coat them in things that would no longer be transparent.
9: And how many spheres in this array will there be?
8: So each mooring is going to have 20 modules, and they're each a kilometer tall. And the hope is to deploy something around the order of 70 different strings.
9: Sure.
8: So it'd be 70 times 20 modules, each of which contain multiple sensors inside them.
9: Would it be possible? Is it possible to see any of the glass spheres? Do you have any back there? Or could, like,
8: we can take the cover off. Yeah.
9: Oh, that'd be great. I'd love to see one here. I can hold it.
10: This in the way?
8: That's okay.
9: Oh, wow. Yeah, that looks like kit. You know, a lot of deep sea stuff doesn't look like, you know, it looks like, well, it could just be on a welder's truck. A lot of ocean gear looks like it could be on the back of a truck, but this is like proper, like you put it on a film set, this is the robot villain, right? Like, it's a beautiful glass dome. It's Brainiac. It's actually got the bits here. Right. So this is glass.
10: Yep.
9: And yeah.
8: Yeah.
10: Special glass.
9: Are you ever tempted to touch it? Like, I just want to touch it.
8: It's clean. It's clean for a reason.
9: Yeah. I'm not gonna touch it, but I really, really want to. And so this is, yeah, it looks, it's this beautiful, like, who made the glass? Like, you've got to, like, how is
10: a company called Nautilus in Germany,
9: and so like a specially made glass, and then it looks kind of white gold. What is the? I mean, is that gold over the light?
10: It's a coating over the
9: So
10: these are the light detectors, right? The high performance photon counters,
9: mm-hmm.
10: And so they have some sort of coating that looks. It happens to look gold.
9: It looks very gold. I just want to have one of these. It would be like a model kit you guys could sell, because this looks... this is pretty cool.
10: We were talking earlier about, you know, the full P11 with the 70 strings, 20 modules each. That's 1,440 modules times 16 for each of the light sensing modules inside. So that's a lot of those.
9: Yeah.
10: So maybe we have a spare for you at some
9: sure,
10: point.
9: Sure, sure. A beautiful string of pearls. If P1 was to break and these floated to shore, you would want them back, right? Like,
8: yeah, I think we would want them back. Maybe some return me stickers on them, or, which is pretty common in oceanography for moorings that can sometimes come untethered. Yeah, definitely. Yeah.
9: What's it been like for you to do the work on this?
10: I think it's really exciting. I mean, I've been following the project since its inception. I was part of the small group that essentially was trying to promote it within ONC. And the reason for that is because I've always been excited about astronomy. It was my previous job, actually. Yeah. There was also recognition, not only by ONC, but also by our funder, our science funder, that they saw that the attraction of a completely brand new group of scientists, i.e. the physicists this time, to a facility that they've supported for already almost 20 years, they saw that as extremely positive. Another group can leverage this investment, and all the more so because this group that wants to leverage the infrastructure of Neptune, that's the funder paid for, is an international collaboration. And so this is attracting high-level science, novel stuff to Canada. And so again, what's not to like about all that?
9: What about you, AJ?
8: Yeah, I mean, from a problem-solving perspective, this is kind of an engineer's dream. I mean, there's so many different competing requirements, and it's never been done before. So here you are really throwing spaghetti at the wall, you know, sitting in a room with collaborators from Germany, from all across Canada, and trying to figure out what would work, and then, you know, you have an idea and you move forward with it because you have to, and then you sort of figure out the consequences down the road and you come up with more problems to solve. I mean, it's been extremely collaborative and really a lot of fun for our whole team.
4: That was Sterling Afford speaking with members of the ONC team and the new tech there, AJ Barron and Benoit Piren with Ocean Networks Canada, talking about the Pacific Ocean Neutrino Experiment, a multinational science observatory that will be part of ONC. It's a minute to seven, and Liz MacArthur has the local news headlines.
1: RCMP in the Cowichan Valley are still looking for a 36-year-old woman after a major search was called off yesterday afternoon. The public had been asked to stay out of the Mount Suhalem area during the police operation, but trails and recreation areas have reopened. And experts say river levels on Vancouver Island are varied for this year's salmon spawn. Despite the low snowpack, periodic rain this summer did help.
4: In the weather today, a mix of sun and clouds across the region on highs from 17.
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12: 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A road trip through Atlantic Canada coming up on The Current.
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14: This is World Report. Good morning, I'm Marcia Young. Republicans are trying to rally the party faithful ahead of November's critical U.S. midterm elections. They are holding their first ever midterm convention.
15: Vote Republican and we will leave the world in our dust for generations to come. There'll be nothing like it. We're right at that gate.
14: U.S. President Donald Trump addressing the crowd in Dallas for 2 hours last night, but it is his other comments that have pundits and historians wondering whether Trump might be doing something illegal. At the Republican Party convention in Dallas, Trump offered taxpayers a substantial amount of money if they voted for his party in the upcoming midterm elections. My World Report co-host John Northcott joins me now in studio with more. And John, has something like this ever happened before?
16: Marcia, not as far as anyone can remember. Under U.S. Code 18, subsection 597, titled Expenditures to Influence Voting, both someone who offers anything or accepts anything to affect a vote would be breaking the law and liable to a fine or imprisonment or both. Nonetheless, the U.S. president, in speaking to the faithful last night, appeared to do exactly that.
15: And here is my promise. If the Republicans win the House of Representatives and the United States Senate, both of them, I will issue a dividend to every adult citizen in the United States of America for $5,000.
16: Now, there are a lot of questions about whether this is something Trump could actually do. But that's often a concern raised about a lot of what he proposes and tends to go ahead with anyway. Think the White House ballroom, the Washington Arch, and even tariffs.
14: Why would the U.S. president be proposing to pay voters $5,000?
16: Well, there are his tumbling poll numbers, record gas prices, the war against Iran, and concerns Republicans could lose both the House and the Senate in November's midterms. That would leave Trump in a position where his hands could be tied for the remaining 2 years of his presidency. Worth noting that if he were to go ahead with his $5,000 payments, initial estimates would put the cost for the American taxpayer at about $1 trillion.
14: Thank you, John.
16: Thanks, Marcia.
14: My co-host John Northcott in studio. Tomorrow marks 25 years since 9/11, and still, officials in New York are working to identify the remains of more than 1,000 people killed that day. But as our chief correspondent Adrian Arsenault tells us, a new breakthrough could help identify more victims.
17: Be in touch with us. We have a World Trade Center hotline.
18: That's New York City's chief medical examiner, Dr. Jason Graham, renewing the outreach to siblings and children of those killed in the 9/11 terror attacks, some just babies in 2001, and never swabbed for DNA then.
17: There are no doubt family members who could potentially offer samples that are reference samples that we could use in renewing our efforts to try and identify the unidentified remains.
18: 40% of the 2,753 people murdered in New York City that day still haven't been matched with remains. That could change. Advances in extracting DNA from thousands of bone fragments, combined with breakthroughs in genetic genealogy, have allowed medical examiners to identify remains of one more 9/11 victim just last month.
17: It, I think, is sort of a new frontier.
18: Right after the attacks, a promise was made to never stop trying to identify remains for family. They're still at it. Some fragments ground down and tested so many times, there's not much left. So keep testing and risk losing the last samples, or wait for the science to get better and risk losing family members desperate for answers.
19: So some, we have one shot left, and it gets it's very stressful.
18: Mark Desir was there on 9/11 in his early days with the medical examiner's office. He still works on the file and just spoke with a mother worrying she can't wait any longer.
19: She's like, well, can you promise me that if you do find her after I die, will you bury her with me? And I'm like, yes, we will do that. You have my word.
18: Their job and commitment is sacred. And all these years later, that hasn't changed. Adrian Arsenault, CBC News, New York.
14: At least 17 people have died in a school fire in the Democratic Republic of Congo. Officials say children are among those killed. It happened in the rebel-held city of Bukavu in the east of the country. Dozens of others have been taken to hospital. The cause of the fire is unclear. This tragedy comes as the region deals with a growing Ebola crisis. The virus has killed more than 3,000 people in the DRC. In Ukraine. Emergency services douse a fire in the northeastern city of Sumy. People are carried on stretchers after a Russian drone strike on a shopping mall. Three people have been reported dead and 20 are injured. In a separate attack, four people were killed in southern Ukraine. The incidents come as Ukraine targeted a natural gas plant in Russia's Arctic region. Ukraine also used sea drones to target the Russian city of Sochi. In a video posted on social media, explosions and gunfire can be heard. At least eight people are reported to be injured. As Russia's war on Ukraine continues, Ukrainian President Volodymyr Zelensky is in Calgary and plans to join a cabinet briefing in Banff later today. For more on his visit to Canada, we're joined by the CBC's Janice McGregor. And Janice, what's on the agenda for this visit?
20: Well, in short, winter's coming. Russian attacks no longer confined just to the front lines in Ukraine. We see more and more provocative drone incursions, even into Europe. If the U.S. isn't prepared to do more, Zelensky needs others to step up. So the question this week is what more Canada might do. This is increasingly an air war. Last May, a Canadian drone maker signed a partnership with a Ukrainian defense tech company to build uncrewed aerial systems paid for by Canada, but then to be donated to bolster Ukraine's fight. Ukraine also needs better long-range missile capability to keep up with Russia's advances. Canada has already provided over $25 billion worth of financing and material support for Ukraine since 2022. But it would be a mistake to see this as just a one-way relationship as alliances and threats continue to shift. Canada's own air defense systems are going to need upgrading. Ukraine now has expertise and technology that Canada may need. Zelensky's itinerary, I've noted, does include a stop in North Bay. Of course, 22 Wing there is the command and control center for Canadian air defense.
14: Why is the timing for this visit particularly strategic?
20: Well, beyond the financial support, the defense tech, this is also about hearts and minds, right? Support for Ukraine and Canada anchored in the large diaspora community here. Cultural events, of course, part of the president and his wife's visit this week. September is Ukrainian Heritage Month. But it also sets up Prime Minister Carney's address next week to the European Parliament in Strasbourg, France. At a time when Canada's relationship with the U.S. feels unstable, not just the fight in Ukraine, but security threats generally make a closer relationship with allies in Europe imperative.
14: Thank you, Janice.
20: You're welcome.
14: The CBC's Janice McGregor from our Parliamentary Bureau. A First Nation in Alberta is defying the provincial government's restrictions on medical treatments for transgender youth. As CBC's Stephanie Cram reports, it says it is within its sovereign rights to offer gender-affirming care and treatment.
0: No longer will our children and families have their rights taken away.
21: That's Dale Steinhauer, chief of Saddle Lake Cree Nation, speaking at a press conference in Fort Pitt Provincial Park to mark the 150th anniversary of Treaty 6. Now, her community is asserting their treaty right to health, offering gender-affirming care to all Albertans in need. The Alberta government passed the Health Statutes Amendment Act in 2025, which prevents youth from receiving gender-affirming medical treatments and surgery. Steinhauer says her community rejects the legislation.
22: We've always been a normal part of our communities and nations.
21: Dr. James Makokas from Saddle Lake Cree Nation is working on the initiative. He is two-spirited and says this type of health care would have helped him when he was growing up. To do this work,
22: we have to risk losing some of our own individual freedoms, and in my case, that could be my medical license.
21: Tyler Young Chief, a counselor from Kehewan Cree Nation, says his 7-year-old son, Presley, will now get the gender-affirming care he needs. But Young Chief is preparing him for the challenges he'll likely face.
23: He's going to have an uphill battle, but we also want him to know we're going to be right there fighting for him all along the way.
21: In a statement to CBC News, a spokesperson for the Ministry of Justice says the province introduced the legislation to preserve the choices of children and youth and to strengthen the role of parents, saying the UCP remains committed to these principles. Stephanie Cram, CBC News, Fort Pitt Provincial Park, Saskatchewan.
14: And that is the latest national and international news from World Report. 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CBCNews.ca. I'm Marcia Young.
4: Thank you, Marcia. I'm Gregor Craigie in Victoria. This is On the

0: Coming up this hour, the Campbell River Farmers Market is celebrating 25 years. We'll hear about their community dinner and celebrations in our next half hour. But first, how will U.S. President Donald Trump's ban on Canadian alcohol imports affect local producers? We'll hear from Macaloni's Distillery here on the island next. It's 11 minutes after 7 o'clock, and Liz MacArthur has the local news headlines.
1: Court records reveal new details in the investigation into a Sanish voyeur convicted of filming hundreds of women and girls without their consent. The records show he violated his bail conditions following his initial arrest while police were monitoring him. And Parksville has approved a location for a temporary winter shelter, the first in several years. Once the approvals for the shelter are finalized, it will offer a 10-bed dry shelter for those in need.
0: In the weather today for Greater Victoria, the Southern Gulf Islands, Sunshine Coast, East Coast, North Island and inland sections today. Skies will clear throughout the morning with a bit of wind as well, gusting to 40 kilometers an hour in some parts. On the west coast, meanwhile, a bit of morning fog and a mix of sun and clouds for the rest of the day. We'll have highs across the region between 17 and 21 degrees. And Sterling, how does it look out there at the moment?
2: Well, right now across Vancouver Island, the Gulf Islands and Sunshine Coast, we're looking at some clouds, just partly cloudy in the Victoria Harbour, sitting around 14 degrees Celsius, and sunny and 12 at the Victoria International Airport. Then really 12, 14 almost everywhere else across the region, mainly sunny skies in Comox, partly cloudy most other places, but getting up to mainly sunny and 16 in Nanaimo.
0: On the BC Ferries, there's space on board the 9 o'clock sailing from Swartz Bay to Tsawwassen. It has 10% of the deck space free. Much busier at Duke Point Nanaimo, however, there is a 2 sailing wait now. So if you don't have a reservation, you're going to miss the 7:45 and 10:15. The 12:45 sailing is the next one available. Maybe you can head up to Departure Bay Nanaimo. The 8:40 sailing there has 10% of the deck space free. This is on the island on CBC Radio 1. It's 12 minutes after 7 o'clock. It's been another week of tit-for-tat in the trade war with the U.S. After Canada's counter-tariffs took effect on Tuesday, the White House issued a proclamation outlining a ban on the import of certain Canadian alcohol products to the U.S. That list includes spirits, wine, and malt beer, all of which were already subject to a 50% import tariff following the breakdown of trade negotiations between the U.S. and Canada last month. The latest ban comes into effect at the end of the month, and to find out whether it will have an impact on local producers, we're joined this morning by Margaret Regile, the CEO of Macaloni's Distillery here in Victoria, which produces award-winning single malt whiskeys. Margaret, thanks for joining us. Good morning.
3: Good morning. Thank you for having me.
0: The trade actions between Canada and the U.S. have created a lot of uncertainty for both producers and consumers. From a business perspective, how do you feel about what's been going on?
3: I can tell you that I haven't been surprised by the rhetoric and the conversations, but we've actually been planning for just over a year to scale back anything outside of Canada, not because we were anticipating this, but because we took a look at the market and we saw risk and thought it's best to stay at home for a little while.
0: Okay, so what impact, if it goes ahead, would a total U.S. ban have on your overall sales?
3: Right now, none, because we had shipped out product prior to a changeover in business. We had shipped out product to the U.S. and it's been sitting there. So whatever product we have is pre-tariff. Now it's a matter of deciding whether or not we want to launch into the U.S. From a business point of view, we have all of the steps in place, but it's just not it's not the right time for us, simply because we haven't been able to break into Canada. And that's where our focus is. So sales-wise, nothing. Future-wise, potential.
0: Okay. But in terms of having to have, you've been proactive and you've made these decisions already because of the uncertainty. Was it a hit an economic disappointment for your company when you had to make that decision not to pursue further sales to the U.S.?
3: I mean, certainly there is scale that we would like to chase. One of the main objectives as Macaloni's is to have everyone that would like to enjoy our whiskey to have that opportunity. So not having access right now profitably to America is giving us pause. on where we go next and where we invest. So I would say we're going to look at it again in about a year or so, certainly track everything. But right now, the focus is truly, truly actually in BC, let alone the rest of Canada.
0: So as you mentioned, your focus is BC. You're selling a lot of product here. And in fact, Macaloni's Distillery gets a lot of American visitors from cruise ships. Do you hear anything from them that gives you any insight into this? I mean, what do they think of your product? And do you hear any opinions about the trade dispute between the two countries?
3: Mostly, I've never heard so many groups be so apologetic. That's one of the first things that they say. They come in, they have the tour, they have a lovely time, and then they say that they're sorry because, you know, I would say we have about just over 20,000 visitors that come to Macaloni's every summer, all from cruise ships. And the first thing they say is, we're so sorry. And we didn't want this to happen. And we love Canada. We love coming here. They don't blink an eye on the cost of what they're spending for any of the merch or the alcohol. That's understandable because of the exchange rate. But it's mostly a lot of apologies and being incredibly kind.
0: Okay, well, that's nice to hear on an individual level, but I guess it doesn't do much for the national scale. So as you mentioned then, Margaret, you focus on BC and Canada. And what about the national sales effort here? Canada, the federal government and others have said they're working hard to remove interprovincial trade barriers on alcohol. Are you seeing any of that actually come to pass?
3: I think one of the common misconceptions that consumers might have is that just because a distillery is located in Canada, that it gets a bit of a pass to be on the shelves or that it's easier. I can tell you that it is incredibly hard to get on the shelves, even at BCL, but in LCBO and MLBB and SAQ, all of the government bodies, they keep a really tight ship, I would say, to get on the shelf. There's a lot of not necessarily regulations outside of what everyone else has to compete with, but it's around who else is going on the shelf. There was a conversation we had with one governing body in one of the provinces that outright said they're having Canadian space right now, but once the tariffs are lifted and once there's a change in the politics in America, they're putting Americans back on. And part of that is really disappointing to hear. And I would say for consumers to know that it's not necessarily pro-Canada all the time. We have to compete with the heavyweights, the multinationals, and we're happy to do so. I'm not saying we should get a pass, but I am saying that it's not easy to get on the shelf, even though we are produced, located and operate and are 100% Canadian.
0: Interesting. So even if, for instance, in the next few months, one of the other provincial liquor commissions added you to their shelves, there's no guarantee you'll stay there. It just sounds like more uncertainty, topped or piled onto other uncertainty for you.
3: It certainly is. There are thresholds that every producer that gets on the shelves has to meet. One of the examples is that you need to sell 150 cases in 8 weeks. If you don't sell those 150 cases, then you will not get a replenishment. In order to sell 150 cases, you need to find 150 places or 150 times six consumers to pick up the product. From there, you have to invest into that market. So you need ambassadors, you need promotions, you need merchandise. It takes a lot of effort for people to know that you even exist, let alone to try it. And there is no support. There is nothing that gives us the ability to be able to level up or to, pour in more resources into a market because we are 100% Canadian owned and operated. So we have to compete. And that's where we ask consumers, anytime they go into, whether it's a private or government-owned liquor store, to ask for Canadian. One of the major initiatives that we're trying to do is to help be visible on the shelf by having neck tags or some sort of merchandising that highlights we are Canadian. And a lot of liquor stores don't go far enough in there. You have to really ask. You have to find somebody who knows their product, who knows the origin.
0: Well, Margaret, we're out of time, but thanks for taking the time. Good to have you with us on this morning.
3: Thank you very much.
0: Margaret Regiel is the CEO of Macaloni's Distillery. It's 20 minutes after 7. This is On the Island on CBC Radio 1. And speaking of the Canada-US trade war, we were speaking earlier on the show about Premier David Eby's unveiling yesterday of new road signs at BC border crossings with the US, which will say, quote, "Welcome to British Columbia, Canada. Strong, proud, and will never be the 51st state. Sorry." We've heard from a lot of listeners on this one this morning, and so far only one listener in favor of the signs. Most don't like them. Rita writes, "I think it's a big mistake to post signs like this. It's juvenile and it's not Canadian." Kathy added, "I do not like the sign. I find it pandering. Better not to mention the 51st state at all. Why bring attention to and remind visitors of Trump?" And Sandra added, "I'm embarrassed that our premier has spent money on a sign that says not a 51st state. I'm very unhappy about this. This is not welcoming, warm, or friendly to visitors. It's offensive and provocative." We also heard from Michael Elcock, former founding CEO of Tourism Victoria. "I understand," Michael writes, "the sentiments behind the government's new border signage. I share those sentiments, but the signage is not a good idea. To me, they smack of a similar sort of thinking that we're getting from the U.S. government. We're a lot smarter than that and a lot more subtle. Get rid of the signs. They play a lower common play to a lower common denominator that doesn't actually do any good, and we don't need to be part of it." Well, those are just some of the emails we've received from listeners this morning. You can always get in touch via email, victoria@cbc.ca. It's 22 minutes after 7 now. This is On the Island. Mama's Broke is a folk band duo from Halifax. They're coming to Victoria on September 17th at the Coda. Here they are now with a song called Heaven.

0: Mama's Broke from Halifax. They play Victoria's Coda on September 17th. This is On the Island. It's 25 minutes after 7, and it's time to talk sports now with Paul McGowan. Paul, good morning.
1: Good morning, Gregor.
0: Let's start with soccer. Pacific FC played to a draw yesterday in Toronto.
1: Yeah, their third draw in their last five games, which might not sound like much, but for the last place Pacific FC, it does count as progress. Mm-hmm. Coach Derry Dunfield was talking about having to win back fans in Victoria, and he said last night that he thinks the team is starting to turn a corner.
2: I think back to 2021, that Pacific team that turned over the Whitecaps, that won the league. That was a team that was hard to beat. It was hardworking. It was dynamic. And that's become part of our ID. And it's a nice haul. That's 5 points from our last three games. Definitely could have been more. You know, probably for the next couple of months, Pacific's probably not a team teams want to play against right now.
1: A nice little run for Pacific, but they are still in the basement of the CPL and 10 points clear of Inter Toronto, who they beat last night. A much stiffer test coming up over the weekend. They'll play the first place Cavalry FC on Sunday.
0: Okay, let's talk baseball. The Jays could not find any offense yesterday in their game against the A's.
1: Unfortunate, because without a starting pitcher yesterday, the Jays had to lean on their bullpen. And those bullpen days can be dicey, but the bullpen yesterday held up their end of the bargain. They allowed just two runs, but the Blue Jays hitters, could not find a spark. They lose 2-0 yesterday. The Jays did come close to pushing across some runs in the fifth, had runners on first and third with just one out. But Vladimir Guerrero Jr. hits into an inning-ending double play. And it says a lot about the Blue Jays offense this year that manager John Schneider was asked afterward about that play in particular.
3: In every situation, not just him, everyone, you know, when you kind of have some traffic out there, it's just getting a good pitch to hit. You know, I think that, you know, no one wants to do that more than Vlad. And a lot of times him or anyone, it's just kind of waiting for a pitch you can do a little bit more with.
1: Even if Vladdy drives in a run there, the Blue Jays still probably lose 2-1. They need a lot more consistency up and down that lineup. Maybe the day off today helps them reset a little bit. They're back in action tomorrow against Baltimore.
0: Okay, let's finish on tennis, Paul. The semifinals are set at the U.S. Open.
1: And there are a couple of interesting wrinkles in those semis. On the women's side, where the semifinals go today, the four women left standing are the top four seeds in the tournament. Not often that happens. On the men's side, we are guaranteed to have an American playing on home court in the final. It'll be the winner of Ben Shelton and Francis Tiafoe. Whoever gets through from that matchup will have a chance to be the second black man ever to win the U.S. Open. Women's semifinalist Coco Gauff was asked about it yesterday.
4: I never thought I would see like an all-black semifinal between the guys in my lifetime. You just look at, even growing up, just look at who was playing. I just never thought that would be able to happen, and to have also

0: First Nation. As that war canoe racing team prepares for the championships in Brazil, we'll meet one of the Island Brave team members at 10 to 8. In the meantime, it's time for the 7:30 local news with Liz MacArthur.
1: This is CBC News from Victoria. It's 7:30. Right now it's 12 degrees and mainly sunny at the Victoria Airport. Good morning, I'm Liz MacArthur. New information has come to light in the police investigation into Yinyoung Derek Chan, the Sanish man described as Canada's most prolific voyeur. Court records show police did not intervene when Chan violated his bail conditions after his initial arrest. He was not allowed to use a cell phone outside of his home as one of those conditions. The Crown attorney said Chan went into the businesses with a phone, quote, looking for more victims, even though police were monitoring him. He eventually pleaded guilty to charges related to voyeurism and child pornography and is currently serving a multi-year prison sentence for filming and photographing hundreds of women and girls without their consent. A victim's advocate wants to know if women and children were used as bait to build the case against Chan. Saanich police did not answer questions from the CBC for this story. In a statement, a spokesperson says officers took a trauma-informed approach to avoid actions that could contribute to further victimization. A Kelowna man accused of helping smuggle meth is set to be deported to Ukraine next week. Tom Popick explains.
2: Dmytro Nikolaev, a 46-year-old Ukrainian citizen living in Kelowna, was arrested in March in connection with a 115-kilogram drug bust at the Tsawwassen container terminal. Customs officials found methamphetamine hidden in jars of pickles destined for Melbourne, Australia. Nikolaev was released and has not been criminally charged, but a separate BC civil forfeiture case alleges Nikolaev helped organize the trafficking operation and leased warehouses to facilitate the smuggling. While the allegations have not been proven in court, the case was referred to immigration enforcement. That led to a deportation hearing where government lawyers argued he was inadmissible to Canada because of ties to organized crime. Last week, a federal court judge turned down Nikolaev's request to stop the removal. He's scheduled to be deported to Ukraine on September 14th. Tom Popick, CBC News, Kelowna.
1: A temporary winter shelter in the Oceanside region is one step closer to reality. Yesterday, city councillors in Parksville approved one of two locations for the shelter. Once all the necessary approvals are in place, 642 Pioneer Crescent will be home to the 10-bed dry shelter for those in need. It's been several years since there's been any kind of emergency shelter in the region. New research from Simon Fraser University shows BC's drug decriminalization pilot project actually increased police drug seizures in its first year. Bishma Mughal reports.
3: The decriminalization pilot project began in January 2023 and ended earlier this year. Kana Hayashi, a researcher on the study, says the pilot's intention was to reduce police interactions. But she says it did the opposite.
4: Original intention of the decriminalization pilot, which was to reduce negative interactions between police and people who use drugs, was not fully realized.
3: The study also found that drug seizures increased likelihoods of an overdose, something Guy Felicella, a harm reduction advocate, says he has seen on the ground.
5: When you take substances away from substance users, they go get more substances, and that's not, you know, crime prevention, that's crime creation.
3: Hayashi says data informed by people with lived experience must be viewed in tandem with official police statistics, which do not reflect the full picture. The Vancouver Police Department says they are aware of the study and are reviewing its findings. Bisma Mughal, CBC News, Vancouver.
1: Rivers on Vancouver Island are at decent levels thanks to some periodic rainfall this summer. That's according to BC's River Forecast Center. But water systems on the east and south coasts of the island aren't faring as well. Tom Rutherford speaks for the Couch and Watershed Board, one of the systems of concern. He says low flows in the region could spell trouble for spawning salmon.
6: The kind of flows we're seeing in the river right now are not enough for adult Chinook salmon to easily migrate upstream. So those fish are now staging in the estuary, and they want to come into the river like at the end of this month. So if we don't get rain before then, we will run into problems trying to get the adult Chinook upstream.
1: Rutherford says Chinook usually start making their way upstream in late September. He hopes to see more rainfall by then to help them on their journey. And a crow rescue group in Prince George says it saved a bird's life with Narcan. The group says a growing number of crows are ingesting

0: trafficking narcotics in the city's downtown, Hannah Peterson reports.
1: It takes something the size of a grain of sand to affect a bird.
2: Dana Slater is the founder of Good Cause Rescue Society in Prince George. Last week, she was called downtown to help when someone found a lethargic, unresponsive crow near the overdose prevention site. Slater suspected drug ingestion and gave the crow a dose of nasal Narcan. She says within 25 minutes, the crow had fully woken up and was released the next day. Slater says the group has responded to 16 cases of suspected drug ingestion by crows this year, and at least two birds have died.
1: They're a direct mirror of the environment that we are living in.
2: Dr. Caitlin Lucatus is the Society's primary veterinarian. She says the cases are consistent with narcotic toxicity and suspects they are being poisoned when eating litter.
3: It's definitely concerning that it's affecting wildlife.
2: Slater says she doesn't have all the answers, but at least would like to see more garbage cans installed downtown. Hannah Peterson, CBC News, Prince George.
0: It's 7:35, and that's the CBC News from Victoria.
4: Boy, that story is a sign of the times. Hey, the crows are sort of the modern canary in the coal mine in different ways.
0: You're definitely reflecting the situation. I don't think I could have ever predicted that story.
4: Okay. What can we predict weather-wise, or at least hope for weather-wise, according to the forecast today, Liz?
0: Well, for most of the region, it's going to be a clear, sunny day with winds gusting to 40 kilometers an hour, except on West Vancouver Island, a little bit of morning fog, and then a mix of sun and cloud. The high to 19 in Victoria, 21 in East Vancouver Island, and 17 on the North Island.
4: Then Sterling, how's it looking out there right now?
5: Well, right now across Vancouver Island, the Gulf Islands, and Sunshine Coast, mainly sunny at the Victoria International Airport, 12 degrees Celsius, partly cloudy at the Victorian Harbour, and 14. North Cowichan sitting at 11 right now. We're at 12 degrees with partly cloudy skies in Campbell River. And in Port Hardy, 12 with fog in Tofino, 13 in Powell River, 14 and sunny in Comox at the moment, 15 in Qualicum Beach, 16 and sunny in Nanaimo.
4: On the BC ferries, there is still space on the 9 o'clock sailing from Swartz Bay to Tsawwassen. It has 10% of the vehicle deck space free. No such luck at the major Nanaimo terminals, though there's a 2-sailing wait at Duke Point. The next sailing available there, if you don't have a reservation, is at 12:45. And a 1-sailing wait at Departure Bay Nanaimo. The 8:40 is full. The 10:55 is the next sailing available. This is On the Island on CBC Radio 1, 104.5 FM in Campbell River and on the CBC Listen app. And this weekend, the Campbell River Farmers Market will celebrate 25 years with a community dinner. The event celebrates an institution that has been all about creating community. And that community has pushed the market to new levels of popularity in recent years. And to find out more, we're joined by market manager Sue Moen. Sue, thanks for joining us. Good morning.
6: Thank you for having us, Gregor.
4: So 25 years, quarter century, is certainly a milestone worth celebrating. Can you tell us a bit about how the Campbell River Farmers Market got started back then?
6: Well, there was a very, very small group, including a couple of local business owners, who identified the need for a local market. The closest we had was in the Comox Valley, and they started out down at our Discovery Pier with a few local farmers, some artisans, food trucks, and they were succeeded by another business owner and then a coordinator who is also a musician and author, and then passed it on to my partner and I 15 years ago.
4: Now, I understand that the market moved a few years ago from Discovery Pier to Shoppers Row in downtown Campbell River. What was behind that move?
6: Well, originally it was because of the COVID pandemic. So we had to shut down like many other organizations and businesses, but the city recognized that it was a huge issue. So we set up in a city parking lot for a couple of years with social distancing and just with food and hygiene vendors. And then during the second year, some of those were relaxed and we were able to add a few artisans and some music. And then we got permission to move right into the core heart of downtown at Spirit Square and on Shoppers Row. And this is our third year there.
4: Okay, and it's a successful location. You're happy with the spot?
6: Oh, we're thrilled with this spot. The visibility, It's a destination all on its own, both for shopping and for culture and attractions. So the awareness of the market has grown exponentially, and so has our attendance.
4: Okay, that's good to hear, because I was going to say Discovery Pier is such a nice picturesque spot, but sometimes you need a different spot where the foot traffic and the convenience lies. It sounds like you've landed in the sweet spot, so to speak, in Campbell River.
6: We absolutely have.
4: And so what do you think this market brings to Campbell River overall? How does it help build community?
6: Through a few different avenues. One is that it is a gathering place, not just for shopping and for supporting local farmers and local artisans, which is, you know, very important, something that we've been involved in, you know, by local, by BC for many, many years. But it's also a destination just to meet people, to have lunch, to listen to music. So there's camaraderie from all spectrums of the social fabric of this city. And, we are thrilled to be able to bring people together, introduce people to each other, and celebrate all of the good things around food, art, crafts that is Campbell River.
4: I wonder if the broader kind of national Canada-US trade war situation is having an effect on your market at all, Sue. Do you have any sense that the whole elbows up by Canada response to the US tariffs is giving people more incentive to come on down and visit the market?
6: I think there is some knock-on effect there. Hardcore farmers market shoppers have always been here.
4: Mm-hmm.
6: They are what have sustained us for 25 years. But I think the visibility, the threats have increased awareness, and our visibility has allowed people to really recognize the kinds of options they have, not just for food, but for other kinds of products and ways to support local businesses.
4: So you've been marking the 25th anniversary of the market with giveaways this summer, but the big event is still to come Sunday, this coming Sunday, September 13th. What have you got planned for this weekend, Sue?
6: Well, we had this vision of a row of tents along our main street, underneath which would be, 200 to 300 people from all over the community to celebrate both the food and generosity of our local farmers and food vendors, but also as a way to meet each other and build stronger community connections. So to that end, we are hoping, and we're very close to selling 200 tickets at $25 each, and that will allow us to serve an additional 100 meals to people who might otherwise not be able to afford to attend.
4: Mm.
6: So all across the spectrum of who and what makes up our community are welcome. And we want to feed them, because food is life. Food is how we build community. Is one of the ways anyways. And so we're quite thrilled that it's turning out to be hugely successful and popular for both those reasons.
4: Well, congratulations on reaching this milestone, and thanks for talking to us about it today on the radio.
6: Well, thanks for having us, and have a lovely day.
4: You too. That's Sue Moen, the manager of the Campbell River Farmers Market. For more information on the market and to buy or sponsor tickets to Sunday's anniversary dinner, you can go to campbellriverfarmersmarket.ca. It's 16 minutes to 8 o'clock now. This is On the Island. The Capital Regional District is expanding its Beyond the Curb drop-off program for recyclable household waste. In addition to the existing location in Colwood, there are now new hubs in Oak Bay and Langford. Melanie Tromp-Hoover is the manager of policy and planning for solid waste services with the Capital Regional District. Here she is talking about the program with CBC Victoria's Paul Malcolm.
7: The CRDA's goal with Beyond the Curb really is to bring recycling options for materials that can't be picked up directly from our homes right now as close to home as possible. So in this case, we've created two new accessible drop-off locations for depot-only materials like flexible plastics, batteries, electronics, and styrofoam. And we're doing this because we've seen that having convenient, consistent, and free drop-off locations like this makes it much easier for people to build habits around recycling. So just like we've done before with refundable beverage containers and how we bring those to depots, and more recently, reusable shopping bags, and how that just exists on our person now when we're out shopping, it's the same idea that if it's accessible, you know it's going to be there, you can build it into your weekend errands and your habits and ensure that those materials don't end up in the landfill.
4: So the program began with a Colwood hub. What kind of response did you have to that?
7: We've seen just about 2,000 users in the Colwood hub from when it began operating in June through to August, and they've brought nearly 10 tons of material, everything from styrofoam, batteries, light bulbs to that depot location in just 3 months.
4: The program is now expanding to two new locations. Where are they?
7: Those two new hub locations, one is in Oak Bay on Kebro Bay Road at its intersection with Cranmore. There's a parking lot on that corner. And then the second new location is in Laneford at the West Hills Bus Exchange, which is near the West Hills Y. Hub locations have been selected across the region at this point to improve access by locating them near recreation centers, transit exchanges, and cycling infrastructure.
4: And what sort of hours will these hubs have?
7: All hubs across the region, they're open to all residents across the CRD, whether you live in that municipality or not, and they operate from 9 a.m. to 4 p.m. on both Saturdays and Sundays each week. And all locations collect the same broad range of depot-only materials, flexible plastic packaging, things like your granola bar wrappers and your chip bags, cereal bags, just this growing area of packaging where we see more and more of our food coming, as well as styrofoam, batteries, electronics, light bulbs, and some of those standard cardboard and other curbside materials in case you've missed collection on those.
4: Hey, you've mentioned a lot of the things that will be accepted. Are there anything people should keep in mind that won't be accepted?
7: Household hazardous waste will not be accepted at these locations. That still, that material needs to come to the Heartland Recycling Depot only. Just the way that material is safely packaged, transported, and handled and tested on site, we're not able to collect those remotely.
4: Are there any plans to expand beyond the three hubs you have now?
7: We're still in conversation with municipalities, working closely to could potentially site another hub or two over the coming year, and so open to keeping that network expanding. We also have operated this past summer season at Moss Street Market, collecting specifically flex plastics and foam packaging, and seeing big usership there in that type of setting, and are open to operating in more community markets next year.
4: Melanie Trump Hoover is the manager of policy and planning for solid waste services with the CRD, speaking with Paul Malcolm. To find out more, you can go to crd.ca/beyondthecurb. It's 12 minutes before 8 o'clock now. This is On the Island. Jamaican-Canadian rapper Cardinal Official is back with a new song. It's a tribute to community, culture, and collaboration, he says. Here's Cardinal and Nesta with My Brother's Keeper Part 2.

0: That was Cardinal Official and Nesta with My Brother's Keeper Part 2. It's 9 minutes to eight now. This is On the Island. Racing Waters is a 9-part documentary series that takes viewers inside the high-intensity world of Indigenous war canoe racing. The first season follows the island brave team of the Snoqualmie First Nation as they navigate the triumphs and challenges of their 2025 season. The series is from the Aboriginal People's Television Network, APTN, and they'll have a special advanced screening tonight in Nanaimo. Eli Wise is a counselor with Snoqualmie Nation and a member of the Island Brave team and joins us with a bit of a preview this morning. Eli, thanks for joining us. Good morning.
1: No worries. Thanks for having me on the show.
0: And for those who've never seen it, how does war canoe racing itself work? Can you tell us about the sport?
1: Yeah, war canoe racing is it's our traditional racing. So they're made out of cedar wood, cedar strips. And we have an 11-man, a 6-man, doubles, and singles.
0: Okay, and how competitive is it in the Pacific Northwest Racing Circuit?
1: It's very competitive. A lot of us, our own nations, have our own canoes, and our families from each nation usually hold a canoe. And a lot of this stuff goes back like generations, like our great, great, great grandparents are racing each other. It's in our blood. If that makes sense, you know, we're there to win, we're there to race. And, but at the same time, you know, we all get along and, you know, to a point, but you know what I mean? We all got love for each other. And
0: yeah,
1: as soon as we hit the water, there's no friends out there.
0: Yeah, for sure. No, but you can love your competitor, right? And then be out to win every time you're out there.
1: Absolutely, absolutely.
0: And so what's it like, though, adding the camera crews and this added APTN element?
1: I loved every minute of it. I'm a former provincial champion in boxing. I've done cage fighting and battlefield fight league. So I'm used to the cameras and the spotlight being there and performing under that. For me personally, I'm really grateful for the opportunity to have them around because it shines light on our sport and it's going to keep our sport alive. For them to give us the time and we can share this with the world potentially, it's just great. I love it for my family canoe. I come from the Island Brave Canoe Club. That's my family canoe, and to shine light and put legacy on that is it's a big push for me.
0: I'm curious for your take as a kind of a multidisciplinary athlete, Eli. You know, if you compare it to boxing and cage fighting, how does the the athleticism and the competition and kind of the mental game compare? I know they're really different, or maybe not.
1: Yeah, I'm really grateful. I've been paddling for my Uncle Mike since I've been 12 years old, and having all the disciplines in the sports, it just narrows it down to composure. You know, composure in canoe pulling is everything. You know, you got to stay focused, and you know you're gonna get hit with a paddle. You can't get rattled, and it transferred over to cage fighting, and it transferred over to boxing, and it's all kind of in the same circle though, right? Is there are things that are gonna go wrong. And you have to be okay with that. And composure gives you that ability to make the adjustments needed to win, right? Because with boxing, you're gonna get hit, and you got to be okay with that. And with canoe pulling, you know, your guys are gonna hit your paddle, or they're gonna bump you at the turn. You have to be okay with that and make adjustments. So I'm very grateful for canoe pulling. And, I'm grateful for the other sports, but at the end of the day, you know, I learned that through paddling. And so, it's composure is brought me a long way in my life. And I'm very grateful for that.
0: Well, Eli, I'm grateful to you for taking the time to join us. Thanks for the preview. I know a lot of people are going to be watching this on APTN. So thanks for joining us ahead of time.
1: Yeah, no worries. No worries. You guys are going to love it. Don't miss it. It's they call it War Canoe Racing for a reason, and I don't think anybody's going to be disappointed, that's for sure.
0: That's Eli Wise, a counselor with Snoqualmie First Nation. The documentary series Racing Waters is September 13th on APTN and streaming on APTN Plus, and will be released in Hulkamenum on APTN languages at a later date. It's 4 minutes to eight. This is On the Island on CBC Radio 1. Well, we've been hearing from you, our listeners, all morning on BC's new border signs that Premier David Eby unveiled yesterday that read, quote, "Welcome to British Columbia, Canada. Strong, proud, and will never be the 51st state. Sorry." Nancy in Campbell River writes, "The signage is perfectly wrong in every way. Your expert described it in all the ways it's wrong. Waste of money, bad taste, juvenile." Linda writes, "I'm embarrassed by this new signage welcoming our American visitors. It's negative and un-Canadian. We're better than that." A different Linda writes, "Childish, a back at you, particularly addressing one man. EB needs to stop making it worse for BC as Ford has for Ontario. We're better than this. The sign should read," Linda writes, "Welcome to Canada, strong and free." And Zeke writes in a similar vein, "I consider the new Welcome to Canada sign immature. I would make it straight to the point. It should read, Welcome to Canada, true north, strong and free." Well, thanks to everyone who's taking the time to write. Those are just some of the many emails we've had. I so far have only seen one email that is in favor of the new signs, but you can weigh in whatever your thoughts. Victoria@cbc.ca. It's 2 minutes to eight on this Thursday morning, September 10th, and Liz MacArthur is back with the local CBC News headlines.
2: Court records reveal new details in the investigation into a Saanich voyeur convicted of filming hundreds of women and girls without their consent. They show he violated his bail conditions following his initial arrest while police were monitoring him. And Parksville has approved a location for a temporary winter shelter, the first in several years. Once the approvals for the shelter are finalized, it will offer a 10-bed dry shelter for those in need.
0: In the weather today for Greater Victoria, the Southern Gulf Islands, Sunshine Coast, East Coast, North Island and inland sections, skies clearing this morning and windy as well, gusting to 40 kilometers an hour today. On the West Coast, meanwhile, some morning fog, then a mix of sun and clouds, and highs across the region between 17 and 21 degrees. It's a minute to eight, and when we come back after World Report, we'll hear more on Emily Fagan's investigation into the case of that voyeur in Saanich and more. Stay tuned. World Report is coming up next.

0: Thank you, Marcia. I'm Gregor Craigie in Victoria. This is On the Island. Coming up this hour, a Campbell River woman had to cut her camping trip short and make an unexpected long drive home after her gear was stolen from a remote spot on the North Island camping near San Joseph Bay. We'll hear her story in 10 minutes. But first, CBC News has learned Saanich police watched and did not intervene when Canada's worst offending voyeur breached bail conditions. Emily Fagan brings us more next. It's 11 minutes after 8 o'clock, and Liz MacArthur is back with the local news headlines.
1: RCMP in the Cowichan Valley are still looking for a 36-year-old woman after a major search was called off yesterday afternoon. The public was asked to stay out of the Mount Suhalem area during the police operation, but trails and recreation areas have reopened. And experts say river levels on Vancouver Island are promising for this year's salmon spawn. Despite the low snowpack, periodic rain helped, but there are concerns about low flows on the Cowichan River.
0: In the weather today, skies clearing right across Greater Victoria, the Southern Gulf Islands, Sunshine Coast, East Coast, Inland and North Island sections. Windy as well, winds gusting to 40 kilometers an hour today. On the West Coast, meanwhile, some morning fog, then a mix of sun and clouds, and highs across the region between 17 and 21 degrees. And Sterling, how does it look out there right now?
2: Well, right now we have primarily partly cloudy skies across Vancouver Island, the Gulf Islands, and the Sunshine Coast. Temperatures mostly between 13 and 15 degrees Celsius, with some fog being observed in Tofino. It is 14 and sunny in Comox and 17 degrees Celsius right now in Nanaimo.
0: On the BC ferries, there are one sailing waits all around. The 9 o'clock from Swartz Bay to Tsawwassen is full. The next one available there is at 10. The 8:40 from Departure Bay to Nanaimo is full. The next one available is at 10:55. And the 10:15 from Duke Point to Nanaimo is full. The next one available is at 12:45. This is On the Island on CBC Radio 1. It's 12 minutes after 8 o'clock. CBC News has obtained court records that raise questions about why Saanich police did not intervene as they watched Canada's most prolific voyeur take a phone back out into public places. That was a breach of the voyeur's bail conditions. And CBC's Emily Fagan joins us now to explain more of what she's learned. Emily, good morning.
3: Good morning, Greg.
0: So what did Saanich police know about Yin Young Derek Chan when they put the voyeur under surveillance?
3: Yeah, so Gregor, Saanich police knew they were dealing with a prolific offender here. Chan was charged with filming hundreds of girls and women going back to 2017 at that point. And also, Chan had previously been found guilty of filming a woman in his changing room in 2019. And police knew the way that Chan worked and the places Chan liked to visit to make explicit videos. Stores like Value Village in Victoria, where Chan had recorded more than 400 women and girls. They also knew Chan didn't just keep these videos tucked away. Chan further harmed victims by posting the images online, including to porn sites. And Chan was infamous online for creating this kind of content. So when police arrested Chan in 2024, one of the bail conditions was the voyeur was not supposed to have a cell phone outside of the home because police knew what Chan was capable of with a cell phone.
0: Okay, so what happened?
3: Yeah, so court records show that Saanich police watched Chan for at least 3 days while the voyeur was on bail, and they followed and, you know, watched Chan using multiple cell phones in public on those days. And on all those days, Chan went to Fitness World, that's a gym at Uptown Mall in Saanich, and, you know, they watched Chan use a phone inside. And then police followed Chan to Value Village in Victoria, where Chan had already, as I mentioned before, recorded hundreds of women and girls. And Chan spent an hour and a half inside that day with a cell phone in hand. And it took almost a month after that for police to rearrest Chan.
0: And what do we know, Emily, about what Chan did in the store and in the gym?
3: So we don't know, Gregor, if Chan victimized more people on those days, how many other days police may have been watching, or why police did not intervene. And that's because the Saanich police refused to answer any of my questions for this story. They did send me a statement, which reads in part, quote, "Throughout the investigation, our priorities were to identify victims, support those affected, protect their privacy, hold the offender accountable, and take reasonable steps to reduce risks of further victimization." The Crown attorney in this case put it pretty bluntly. He said the fact that Chan returned, phone in hand, to the same places showed the voyeur was out hunting for more victims. I talked to an advocate who's working to support victims impacted by this case through the Victoria Sexual Assault Center, Ashley Dryberg, and she told me she's concerned.
4: Were people being used as bait to build a case to support this person? I do think that police have a responsibility to share information if they know that there is an active perpetrator committing crimes, committing sexualized violence in the community.
0: Wait, so Emily, what did the stores do about Chan lurking around with a phone?
3: Yeah, I was wondering about that too, Gregor. So I reached out to Value Village and Fitness World, and they were surprised by my message. Spokespeople for both businesses told me Saanich police did not notify them that a prolific voyeur had been frequenting their businesses, making explicit images. And both businesses called the case deeply concerning.
0: Do police have a responsibility to intervene in situations like this?
3: Yeah, I was curious to get other perspectives on this. So I asked Ron McDonald about that. He's the former chief civilian director of BC's Independent Investigations Office.
5: One could certainly make an argument that he ought to have been arrested as soon as he was seen outside of the home with a cell phone, because that's a clear violation of his court order. And the obvious risk that it presents is that he might well continue to commit the similar types of offenses he had committed before.
3: So McDonald also told me that to know for sure, we need a full explanation from the police about why they didn't take action on those days. And that's not something the Saanich police would share with me at this point.
0: So what other questions do you still have about this investigation?
3: Well, Gregor, as you might imagine, I have a lot of other questions. Chan uploaded a lot of these videos, you know, and images online, and I want to know what exactly police have done to try to take these images down. And how many they're still aware of, you know, being out there online today. Another key question in all this is how many of the hundreds of victims, you know, have been contacted since the sentencing in May. As only, you know, at that point, 40 people had been identified, according to police, out of more than 600. And I'm curious what those efforts to let people know that they've been impacted by this look like today, now that the case has concluded in the courts. Because, you know, Gregor, so many women and girls shop at these malls at Value Village, and there's a real appetite for answers, one victim told me. So this clip from her has been revoiced as her identity is under a publication ban.
6: It could have happened to anyone. So I feel like every single woman and girl in Victoria, like anywhere, could have been a victim at any time during those years. And like, how are you supposed to know?
3: Because of the unprecedented levels of secret filming in this case and a real lack of transparency by officials, many women and girls will likely never know that they were filmed by Chan.
0: Emily, thanks again.
3: Yeah, thanks for having me on.
0: Emily Fagan, a reporter with CBC in Victoria. It's 18 minutes after 8 o'clock now. 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

0: It's 19 minutes after 8 o'clock. This is On the Island on CBC Radio 1. Well, our email inbox, victoria@cbc.ca, has been flooded this morning by listeners responding to the announcement yesterday by Premier David Eby of new highway road signs entering Canada, entering BC at border crossings with the United States. The signs will read, quote, "Welcome to British Columbia, Canada strong, proud, and will never be the 51st state. Sorry." To put it mildly, our listeners do not like it. We have heard from one listener who was in favor of this, but dozens who are opposed. The wording, writes Pauline, "never be the 51st state" should not be on any welcome to Canada sign. If the signs, a waste of taxpayers' money, are built, we should be friendly and not combative. The wording is petty. How many tourists, whether Canadian, from overseas, or American, even know that the president of the U.S. has been talking about Canada becoming the 51st state, or for that matter, care about the issue? It also makes David Eby, even if he didn't think up the silly slogan, look amateurish, and the expense certainly won't be popular with the taxpayers of BC. We heard from Heather, who says, "I'm embarrassed by the message, the high school attitude of it, and the money wasted. These signs should not be put up." And Bernadette writes, "I think the sign is embarrassing and juvenile. The premier is making the situation worse by highlighting Trump." These are just some of the many emails we've had into victoria@cbc.ca, but you can always weigh in via email, victoria@cbc.ca, or text us, 250-661-6157. It's 20 minutes after 8 o'clock now. This is On the Island. The Labor Day long weekend brought many people out for a final summer camping trip on Vancouver Island, but one Campbell River woman's adventure in a remote, picturesque location on the North Island was cut short. Mattia Girotto was camping in San Joseph Bay and returned to her site in the evening to find it had been robbed. She said she had to make an unexpected and very long drive home as a result. We've reached Mattia this morning to hear more about her experience. Mattia, thanks for joining us. Good morning.
1: Good morning. How are you?
0: I'm not bad. How are you doing after all this?
1: I'm better now that I've slept a few nights and I've had a bit to think about it.
0: Yeah, I bet. Well, first of all, can you situate it for people who haven't been up to San Joseph Bay? Where were you camping?
1: Okay. So when you get past Holberg, you're on a dirt road for about 45 minutes to an hour, depending what you're driving. And by the time you reach the end, there are two sites. There is a nice site alongside the creek. I believe it might be a provincial site, but it was full when we got there. So when you go forwards about five more minutes, there's the trailhead. But at the bottom of the trailhead, there is a little sign that says boat launch. And if you go down there, there's a couple sites down there, and it's an old, there's some abandoned buildings and whatnot. And that's where we ended up situating.
0: Okay, so you're in a beautiful spot up there, but extremely isolated. This is the kind of camping spot where you have to be well prepared and bring everything with you, right?
1: Yes, once you get past Holberg, that's the last bit of civilization you're going to see. So you want to have water, you want to have food and fire, you want to make sure you have everything you need.
0: And you were prepared, right?
1: Yes, I came out with quite a bit of water. I probably overpacked on the water just to be safe.
0: Sure.
1: And firewood, everything I needed.
0: And so when did you realize somebody had stolen your gear?
1: So Saturday around 1, we went out to the beach. We spent about 6 hours on the beach and came back around about 6 p.m. and came down to the site. And we saw all of our stuff all over the campsite. I assumed initially maybe a bear went through everything.
0: Right.
1: But there was a bear in the site this morning, in the morning, so I was very diligent to make sure I packed up all the food. But once I saw all the valuables were gone, it was very clear what had happened there. And we kind of went through everything and saw that it was more than just the valuables. I guess to some people, water and firewood and everything would be considered valuable, considering depending where they were. But it was more than just things that costed money. Everything I needed to cook with to keep us warm at night was all gone as well.
0: Oh, wow. So what, stoves? And was any food taken or just equipment?
1: No, luckily I had all the food in the truck with us parked away from the trailheads or parked away from the campsite. So all the food was safe. But they took off with the camping stove, the setup for the camping stove, all the butane, all the water, all the lighters.
0: And what went through your head once when you did that inventory, Matea, and realized you'd been robbed out there in paradise?
1: I was pretty bummed. Camping isn't something that I'm able to afford to do very often. As a young individual, I work and I have bills. So I was really excited to get out there and kind of honestly, I was trying to take a break from thinking about finances. And then the first thing I thought about when I saw everything gone was just finances.
0: What a shame. And what did it mean for your camping trip?
1: Like I said, it had to be cut short. I tried to think of a way we could stay out there that night, but they made off with my axe as well. There was no way I could salvage the situation. So we had to come home, and until I'm able to replace some of that stuff, I'm probably going to have to wait until next season to do some more camping.
0: Has anything like this ever happened to you before, or was this your first encounter with being robbed or the victim of crime?
1: I've never had an experience like this before, no.
0: Was there anyone else around at the site who might have seen anything or could have helped in any way?
1: Unfortunately, there was another fellow in that same campsite we were, or like the same general vicinity we were in the morning, but it looked like he had packed up and left by the time we were leaving to the beach. So at that point, we were the only people left in the site. So no, unfortunately.
0: And it's not like there's an RCMP, building a couple of minutes away, is it? I mean, you're really remote up there.
1: No, when you get to Holberg, there's a little part that has cellular, and I drove there pretty much immediately and called the Port Hardy Police Department, and I talked to some people at the pub there, the Ibis, and I just asked around. Nobody had seen anything, and there's not really a lot you can do in that circumstance.
0: And I know you posted about this on social media. What's the response been like?
1: I've seen a lot of just people very shocked. I just really wanted to bring awareness to that because I personally have been camping out there every year for the last 3 years. And I've never had a problem. I've talked to a lot of people out there. I've never heard them have problems. So if this is becoming a problem and for them to have taken as much stuff as they did, I wanted people to be very aware of the situation. And I've seen a lot of shock, so I'm very glad that people are aware now.
0: Do you plan to go back next year?
1: Yes, I do. I had some thoughts about that, but yes, it's my favorite place. I have to I have to try and keep going.
0: Good for you. But will it change? And I'm not blaming you for any of this, Matea. But will it? Yeah. How will you do things differently?
1: I will be investing in a trail cam and some GPS trackers and some things to lock things up, some just more heavy duty situations because I financially can't go through that again.
0: Well, I'm sorry to hear you went through this ordeal, but thanks for joining us. I think you've opened a few eyes and given some people listening thoughts on how to perhaps avoid it themselves. So thanks very much, Matea. We really appreciate you joining us.
1: Thank you very much.
0: Matea Girado, a backcountry enthusiast who had her gear stolen while camping up at San Joseph Bay over the long weekend. She spoke to us from Campbell River. CBC News heard back from the RCMP spokesperson for Vancouver Island. Alex Berube says Port Hardy RCMP did get a report of stolen camping gear from San Joseph Bay over the weekend. He adds he doesn't have information about other thefts during the summer. BC Parks says it's not aware of any thefts from the park. It's 27 minutes after 8. This is On the Island. Well, here's a bit of music now from Bahamas. They play the Royal Theater on September 18th. Here is Bahamas Now. He is now with a song called The Bridge.

0: Watched as Canada's most prolific voyeur walked through Saanich businesses with a cell phone in hand in violation of bail conditions. Emily Fagan has more on the case, which saw more than 650 women and girls filmed without consent.
1: Police arrested Yin-Yong Derek Chan in April 2024 after finding explicit footage in a search of the voyeur's home. Chan, who would later plead guilty to charges of voyeurism and child pornography, was released on bail. It was on the condition that he not use a cell phone outside the home. But police watched Chan over 3 days as he took phones into multiple businesses, including Fitness World and Value Village. Court records show Chan previously recorded more than 400 women in Value Village. Crown attorney Paul Cheesman says Chan was, quote, out looking for more victims. Chan was rearrested weeks later. Ashley Dryberg is an advocate working to support victims and has concerns.
2: Were people being used as bait to build a case to support this person?
1: Saanich police would not answer questions from the CBC. In a statement, Deputy Chief Constable Damian Kowalowicz said police prioritized identifying and supporting victims, protecting their privacy, holding Chan accountable, and preventing further harm. Emily Fagan, CBC News, Victoria.
0: People who monitor rivers on Vancouver Island say water levels are highly variable across the region, making it difficult for some salmon to start swimming upstream to spawn. Marie Seidler has this report.
3: Looking across the island as a whole, I would say conditions are really pretty good.
4: Natasha Cowie is a hydrologist with BC's River Forecast Center. She says despite a low snowpack this year, periodic rainfall across Vancouver Island this summer helped keep rivers and streams in decent shape, especially on the west and north coasts, but not everywhere.
3: So we're seeing some severely low conditions in some systems.
4: Cowie says water systems on the east and south coasts of the island are faring the worst. That's a worry for those who also monitor salmon in those regions. Tom Rutherford speaks for the Cowichan Watershed Board, one of the systems of concern.
5: The kind of flows we're seeing in the river right now are not enough for adult Chinook salmon to easily migrate upstream.
4: The River Forecast Center says fall rainstorms usually pick up around the end of September, but a strong El Nino this year could mean a warmer and drier season. Marie Seidler, CBC News, Comox.
0: A BC Supreme Court judge has certified a class action lawsuit against Air Canada filed by passengers who use wheelchairs and other mobility devices. It covers passengers who travel with Air Canada between January 2021 and June 2023. Rodney Hodgins of Prince George is the lead complainant. He says he had to drag himself along an aisle because airline staff wouldn't help him exit the aircraft. Air Canada wanted the claim to be adjudicated by the Canadian Transportation Agency, but the judge ruled that process would deprive Hodgins and others of the specific remedy they seek in the lawsuit. The District of Summerland has approved new measures to help people rebuild following the devastating Bald Ridge wildfire. Tiffany Goodwin has more.
6: In a 6-1 vote, District Council gave the green light towards reducing costs for people who lost homes in the Bald Ridge wildfire. The program cuts fees for building, development, and demolition permits by 50%. The program initially covered homes with a maximum $750,000 construction value, but Councillor Doug Patton argued that number is too low.
7: There's not a lot of houses in Summerland on their insurance policies where it's rebuilt to existing values. This will be below and it'll be out of pocket for them.
6: The program now covers homes with a construction value up to $1 million. Meanwhile, the province announced back pay relief is now available for people who were unable to access emergency support due to technical issues the first 3 days of the fire. Evacuees are asked to contact the regional district of the Okanagan-Similkameen to find out if they're eligible. Tiffany Goodwin, CBC News, Penticton.
0: There are currently 113 active wildfires in BC, with only 4 listed as burning out of control. And a Prince George Crow Rescue Group say they've noticed an increase in crows ingesting drugs downtown. Dana Slater is the founder of Good Cause Crow Rescue Society. She says last week she saved an unresponsive crow by giving it a dose of nasal Narcan. Slater says the group has responded to 16 cases of suspected drug ingestion by crows this year, and at least 2 crows have died.
8: A lot of these places are high drug use sites where this garbage is discarded. And a crow doesn't know the difference between a sandwich bag and a bag that had something in it.
0: Slater says in the short term, she hopes more garbage cans can be installed downtown. It's 8:35, and that's the CBC News from Victoria.
9: Thank you, Liz. Liz McCarthy.

0: Coming up, you're going to hear from Calgary, Alberta's Katie George and Mark Lamacher. Katie's the singer. Mark is the piano player. They just put out their third duo album. This time they're paying tribute to Cole Porter, the songwriter behind so many classic Great American Songbook tunes. They'll tell you why in just a moment, what it is about their artistic relationship that just clicks, essentially why they have one another under their skin. Get it? Okay. It's after this on Q.
1: Good morning, it's 10:30. I'm Drew Karakis. You're listening to CBC Radio 1. Talks aimed at ending the labor dispute involving transit bus drivers in Metro Vancouver and other workers with the Coast Mountain Bus Company are expected to resume this weekend. Representatives from both the company and Unifor have agreed to sit down at the request of a mediator. The workers launched limited job action earlier this summer. New information has come to light in the police investigation into the Vancouver Island person described as Canada's most prolific voyeur. Court records show police did not intervene when Yin Yong Derek Chan violated bail conditions following an initial arrest and was allowed to go into businesses with a cell phone. The Crown attorney suggested Chan was, quote, looking for more victims. Chan eventually pleaded guilty to charges related to voyeurism and child pornography and is currently serving a multi-year prison sentence for filming and photographing hundreds of women and girls without their consent. Burnaby RCMP say no one was injured last night when a parked truck carrying some flammable items caught fire near North Road and Austin Avenue. The road was closed.

0: Good morning. Here are your headlines from the CBC Vancouver newsroom. I'm Tarnjeet Parmar. Some of the last international crews that helped fight wildfires in BC this summer are returning home today. Mexican firefighters took off from Abbotsford this morning and after spending several weeks helping fight the Bald Range wildfire in Summerland. Forest Minister Ravi Parmar says this summer more than 1,300 active fires were recorded and nearly 500,000 hectares burned. More than 800 firefighters from around the world were deployed to BC, including crews from Mexico, Costa Rica, Australia, and New Zealand. Talks aimed at ending the labor dispute involving transit bus drivers in Metro Vancouver and other workers with the Coast Mountain Bus Company are expected to resume this weekend. Representatives from both the company and Unifor will sit down at the request of a mediator. The workers launched limited job action earlier this summer. The union says its representative will stay at the table as long as it takes to reach a new collective agreement. And Burnaby RCMP say nobody was hurt last night when a parked truck carrying flammable items caught fire near North Road and Austin Avenue. The road was closed to vehicle and pedestrian traffic while firefighters worked to put out the flames. Investigators say that the cause of that fire is not considered suspicious. Those are your headlines. For more news anytime, you can go to the website cbc.ca/bc or you can use the CBC News app.
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2: Hi there, I'm Jason D'Souza. Coming up on All Points West, plans have been unveiled for the former Hudson's Bay stores at Mayfair and Woodgrove Malls. We are going to talk about the future of physical retail spaces here on the island, that story and much more coming up after the news.
3: This is CBC News from Vancouver. Good afternoon, I'm Robert Zimmerman. Prime Minister Mark Carney has signed a 100-year partnership with Ukraine, deepening economic and security ties. Carney met with President Volodymyr Zelensky this morning in Calgary. The series of agreements are aimed at increasing military cooperation, including the production of millions of drones. Carney says a third of those produced will go to support the defense of Ukraine. Meanwhile, the Prime Minister is meeting with his cabinet ministers in Banff. The two-day forum comes as Canada navigates an escalating trade war with the U.S., and just ahead of an Alberta referendum next month. A man is facing several charges after allegedly driving his vehicle into a pickup truck in South Surrey, then chasing the truck's driver with a knife. The victim then clung onto the door of a nearby Tesla to get away. The Tesla recorded the incident in the Redwood Park area just before 5 last night. The 37-year-old faces charges including assault with a weapon and uttering threats. Well, some of the last international firefighters who helped BC through this summer's wildfire season are heading home. Sia Forio has more.
4: More than 300 Mexican wildfire personnel came to BC this summer to help fight raging fires. Nearly 100 were deployed to the Bald Range wildfires near Summerland, one of the season's most destructive fires. Forest Minister Ravi Parma was in Abbotsford this morning as crews prepared to return home.
5: Wildland firefighters who have taken time away from their home, from their livelihoods, from their families to come and stand with us in our time of need. I speak on behalf of every single British Columbian in saying there are no words that I can say today to express how grateful we are.
4: The Bald Range fire forced thousands of people from their homes and destroyed about 150 structures. Parma says while conditions have improved thanks to cooler temperatures and rain, wildfires still pose a risk.
5: We are going to be ready to respond. It's why we've made the BC Wildfire Service a year-round operation.
4: More than 800 firefighters were deployed to BC from around the world this summer. They include crews from Mexico, Costa Rica, Australia, and New Zealand. Sia Forio, CBC News, Vancouver.
3: Salmon researchers are getting a better idea of the impact wildfires have on fish ecosystems and how to repair the damage. Some sockeye are now returning and running up Scotch Creek 3 years after fires devastated the Adams Lake watershed. Major efforts have been made to help rehabilitate waterways and clean up the forests in the area. Jason Huang is the vice president for the Pacific Salmon Foundation, says the project could become a model for post-fire recovery.
6: There is a lot working not in favor of sockeye salmon and other salmon coming up to the interior to places like the Adams. So when we have the ability to do something to help recreate the conditions that would have been naturally ideal for salmon, it's a good opportunity for us to do something to give them a helping hand.
3: The foundation has just released a new online documentary exploring the rehabilitation efforts. And some of BC's major lakes have dropped to the lowest levels ever recorded for this time of year. Jacqueline Gelino has more.
7: We haven't seen this before.
8: Rod McLean with the City of Kelowna says Okanagan Lake has dropped to its lowest level ever recorded for this time of year.
7: We're starting to look at boat launches and public safety around the lake.
8: McLean says levels may rise again slightly with rainfall and again during the spring melt, but without huge amounts of precipitation, levels in the valley's watershed won't normalize.
7: So we have to assume that the lake might continue to drop.
8: Water restrictions have been implemented by the city in an effort to conserve water for recreation, drinking, and the ecosystem.
7: We're seeing examples of fish passage being impeded throughout the valley.
8: According to a joint report released today by the province and the Silk Okanagan Nation, Kalamalka Lake near Vernon is also approaching its all-time low. The report says water levels and high stream temperatures in the region are threatening migrating salmon, which have begun their spawning journey to the Okanagan. Jacqueline Gelineau, CBC News, Salmon Arm.
3: And that's the CBC News from Vancouver.
2: Good afternoon, I'm Jason D'Souza, and you're listening to All Points West. And coming up in our first hour of the program, Prime Minister Mark Carney is having a closed-door cabinet meeting with his caucus in the Rockies. We're going to hear more about what's on the agenda in just a moment. And the new docu-series showcases the island's brave team of Snoqualmie First Nation as the War Canoe Racing Team prepares for the championships in Brazil. Those stories and so much more coming your way this hour of the program. Rohit Joseph is alongside. Rohit giggling at my, I meant to say caucus in the Rockies.
9: And caucus in the Rockies.
2: Yeah. Not easy to say. And honestly, I'm okay with that flub because to anyone whom ever doubts that we are putting on a live radio program, this is your answer, my friends.
9: We do it live.
2: We do it live.
9: And caucus in the Rockies is not a sentence that you would normally say.
2: It's words that you don't necessarily have put together. And if you, you know, you take your eye off it for just a moment, right?
9: Yeah.
2: You could lose it.
9: Yeah, yeah.
2: I'll also say that caucus in the Rockies would be a great name for a band. So if you're some young musicians out there on Vancouver Island and you got a great sound, you're just like, what is that name that really can just put to words what it is we sound like? Caucus in the Rockies. I'm just telling you, think about it. We won't even ask for royalties, will we, Rohit?
9: No, we won't. And you know, whether you're in the Rockies or you're just here on Vancouver Island trying to enjoy the last bit of, I guess, somewhat decent weather before things start to shift with the seasonal changes. Well, don't worry. You still got a decent day ahead of you today. We're seeing, you know, lows that are still in the double digits. I mean, even if it's the low double digits, we'll still take it, you know, between 10 to 14 degrees expected across Vancouver Island. Although clouds will start to roll in and we're going to see a bit of a cloudier pattern throughout the island tomorrow. Temperatures also a little bit more moderate between 15 to 18 degrees. And then Saturday, Sunday is when we start to see some rain for areas like the South Island, Greater Victoria. Funnily enough, it kind of flips for Tofino and the West Coast. North Island might actually get a little more sunshine by Saturday and Sunday. So all that to say, you're getting you know, pretty moderate and mild conditions and nothing too bad, nothing too much to complain about. But, you know, we're definitely starting to see a cooling effect as the days go by.
2: And we'll be joined in, I'd say, about 10, 15 minutes time by Darius Madavi, our science and weather specialist here on the program, to walk us through the seasonal changes as well. Let's take our first look at how the ferries are moving this afternoon for the major sailings. We'll start with Swartz Bay to Sawasin, where there's half the deck space that's available for the 4 o'clock sailing, 10% that remains for the 5 o'clock. Meanwhile, in Nanaimo, Departure Bay to Horseshoe Bay, the 4 o'clock sailing is now full, 12% of the deck space remains for the 8:30 sailing. The 8:30 sailing, that is correct. And for Duke Point to Sawasin, the upcoming 3:15 sailing has been delayed by about 20 minutes time. It is at capacity, as is the next sailing at 5:45. There's a third of the deck space that remains for the next sailing at 7 o'clock. 8 minutes now past 3 o'clock. Well, Prime Minister Mark Carney is meeting with his cabinet behind closed doors in Banff today and tomorrow. They're reported to be talking about, well, as you would imagine, the trade war with the U.S. and what the next steps may include. For more, we're joined by Dwayne Bratt. He is a political scientist at Mount Royal University. Hi, good afternoon.
10: Good afternoon, Jason.
2: So what do you suppose they're talking about at this particular retreat?
10: Oh, the weather, how great the view is from Banff. No, I mean, the biggest issue is the trade war. And I think that is going to occupy most of their time. This has been going on for a year and a half, but it's been escalated this week because on Tuesday, Canada's retaliation to Trump's tariffs kicked in. And then Trump announced retaliation to our retaliation for his tariffs. And so they have to figure out what are the next steps. Where do they go from here? Do they retaliate to his retaliation, to our retaliation, to his tariffs? Or do they not? I will say, I think this has gone, and I think the cabinet realizes this, gone well away from a trade war to really an attempt at political subjugation of Canada. Mm-hmm. And not just because of the childish Lake Ontario, Lake America, or the hockey memes or anything like that. It appears that Trump would prefer a vassal state.
2: Yeah. And he's been quite clear about that. Isn't it curious, like, if any other president, it feels like, in history said the things he did, people would take them at their word. It doesn't necessarily seem like that seems to be the case for whatever reason with Donald Trump, no?
10: Well, ask the people of Venezuela. Yeah. Were those simple trolls or jokes until they used military force to take their president away? Does Iran view that it's just trolling, given that there is a war there? Do the people in Cuba believe it's just jokes? Do the people of Greenland believe that it's just jokes? So at what point does it go from trolling, and that trolling's been going on for almost 2 years, to something much more serious?
2: In the meantime,
10: I will say now, Canada-U.S. relations are probably at their lowest ebb since maybe the War of 1812.
2: Yeah. Well, and to your point as well, I mean, Canadians are losing their jobs. The Premier of BC spoke last week about the fact that more British Columbians and businesses will be shuttered because of all of this. If you're Mark Carney's caucus, how do you approach next steps when you're dealing with this particular brand of an administration?
10: I mean, this is the problem. How do you go back to the negotiating table? There are serious people. I think Jameson Greer, the U.S. trade representative, is a serious person. But Howard Lutnick, Pete Hoekstra, Donald Trump are not. So how do you negotiate? And I think Mark Carney hit it on the head when he said that the American signature is now written in pencil. For them to say, we're going to negotiate a deal, and the Americans go, yeah, we need to negotiate a deal that we can abrogate at any time for any reason. We have a deal. It's called CUSMA. We've negotiated that with the Trump administration 6 years ago. And that is what is being violated here. And that's the challenge facing the Carney government. Yes, they have the public behind them, but is the public going to stay with them as the impact of the job losses, the impact of higher prices start to kick itself in? As well, they have to recognize the longer-term economic consequences of reaching a deal. So just look at the auto sector. Getting a deal at 15% tariffs sounds good compared to the 50%, but it used to be zero. And while we could withstand for a period of time 15%, what would that do to investment decisions 3 years down the line, 4 years down the line? Mm-hmm. And so these are the calculations, short-term economic issues, long-term economic issues, the fact that it's not being hit equally. Certain sectors like lumber, like auto, like steel, like aluminum are being hit harder. Certain regions, Ontario, Quebec, BC, other regions like Alberta are not. And that's a challenge facing Carney.
2: Speaking of the short term, what do you think the calculation is like for the Carney government as it relates to the American midterm elections in November and the possibility that the dynamics might change considerably for the Senate and the House of Representatives November onward?
10: I think that's always been part of their negotiating strategy, is to play for time. I think that's why they didn't rush into CUSMA deal. I think the additional tariffs that Trump put on forced our hand, but we're really waiting these midterms out. Trump is incredibly unpopular. He admitted last night in his rally in Dallas that the price of gasoline is going to remain high until after the midterms. So the Republicans are in trouble. They could very well lose both the House and the Senate. And if that happens, I think you're going to start to put Trump on the defensive, because they're going to spend a lot of time investigating him, whether that's some of the corruption, whether that's the war in Iran, whether it's the trade war. The trade tariffs are not popular in the United States, particularly in border states. Trump is trying to turn Canada into an enemy, but it's difficult because most Americans like Canadians. And so I think we are waiting for the midterms, and hopefully they're free and fair elections.
2: Finally, Duane, I wonder what you think the mood is like for this Liberal caucus, because they just had a fairly significant set of victories with these by-elections that have just finished, especially in Chicoutimi-Lafjord. And yet, to your point, things feel very precarious right now. We know how quickly the mood can change when the economy is involved. What do you think the mood is like right now?
10: I think from a very narrow partisan party lens, they feel they've got the wind at their back, right? They're now in majority government. They've won a series of by-elections. They're leading the Conservatives substantially in the polls. Canadians are behind them on the trade war. But the real impact of that will still come. There's national unity issues both in Alberta and in Quebec. So I think on the one hand, from a very narrow perspective, they're probably really happy right now. But when they look at the challenges facing Canada, they're going, oh, my God.
2: Duane, we'll leave it there. Thank you for this.
10: Okay, you're welcome.
2: That is Duane Brad, a political scientist at Mount Royal University. 16 minutes now past 3 o'clock, and it's time for our first cut of music this afternoon. Whistler's Ruby Waters has a new track out. Have a listen to this one called Get a Grip.

0: That's a great new song by Ruby Waters. That was Get a Grip. It's 19 minutes now past 3 o'clock. You are listening to All Points West here on CBC Radio 1. Well, how do you condense a complicated piece of history into just 60 seconds? That is the challenge the producers of Canada's Heritage Minutes face with every installment. And it was no different with the latest installment of the long-running series. Earlier this month, Historica Canada released Gander and 9/11, just in time for the 25th anniversary of 9/11. It highlights the town of Gander, Newfoundland's role in welcoming thousands of airline passengers stranded in the wake of the attacks. The CBC's Melissa Tobin dropped in on the two-day film shoot and takes us behind the scenes of that Heritage Minute.
1: So it turns out, making a Heritage Minute involves a surprising amount of waiting.
2: And make sure that you've done your paperwork.
1: Hundreds of background actors, families with luggage, people dressed as pilots and first responders sit or lean on furniture, all waiting for a megaphone to tell them what to do next.
2: For now, phones need to be off because we're about to shoot, and phones need to be put away. Keep in mind, the phones that you guys have are not serious. They need to be out of sight.
1: Up on the mezzanine, the film crew sets up the cameras, monitors, and microphones in precise places.
2: While we're all here gathered. So we're moments away from our first shot.
1: But while we wait for those cameras to start rolling on this Heritage Minute, let's revisit a few classics, shall we?
3: Do you have a favorite Heritage Minute?
4: There's one about Europeans when they came to Canada and they meet the Indigenous people there.
5: Probably my favorite was the one that was done on the poetry that was written around the First World War. It, to me, was a, sort of a very sort of touching and powerful moment.
6: I think Winnie the Pooh stands out in particular for me because my parents are from Winnipeg. So seeing that story and learning that this bear that everyone in the world knows about was actually a Canadian story that was then shared with everyone else is just a remarkable little piece of history that people aren't as familiar with.
1: When I was a kid, Heritage Minutes were a part of your daily TV watching. The first one aired on CBC back in 1991 as part of a history quiz show. But it wasn't a public broadcast or production. It wasn't even a government-funded film.
6: So the Heritage Minutes, they basically grew out of an idea from one of our board members, Charles Bronfman, who was watching television and thinking, you know, if we can sell Coca-Cola in 60 seconds, why can't we make people understand their history in 60 seconds?
1: That's Chantal Gagnon. For 19 years, she's worked for Historica Canada.
6: This is pre-internet. This is pre-social media. So this is an individual who had the foresight to realize that one day this is a format, you know, that this kind of short format has now just become what everybody consumes all of the time. So in a way, the Heritage Minutes, which are celebrating 35 years in 2026, they're ahead of their time in terms of being perfect for the era we're in now.
1: Over the years, over 100 Heritage Minutes have been produced.
6: Canada has no shortage of incredible stories and incredible people. So one of the things we do is we try to step back and look at the collection as it stands today and see whose story is missing. One of the big things that we set as a priority at Historica Canada is to try to make sure that every Canadian sees themselves in a Heritage Minute at some point. So when we look at the collection as a whole, we assess it in that way as well. So finding missing stories, finding missing voices, and trying to focus on some of those while also revisiting some better known stories that just need their time to shine.
2: Come on, Marie, we're going to shoot first. We're going to clear the frame and shoot first place. Everybody in first.
0: That is part of a new documentary about the making of the latest Heritage Minute from the CBC's Melissa Tobin. And when you think about Gander and 9/11, you might think of the musical production of Come From Away. Well, stay with us. Coming up in the next hour of the program, we are going to hear from one of the co-writers of Come From Away, which, as you would imagine, is having a special series of releases of the production in cities around the world, including Washington, D.C., and in Gander, Newfoundland. We'll hear from him coming up just after the 4 o'clock news. Darius Madavi is our science and climate specialist. He is with us now from our studio in Vancouver. Hello, Darius.
7: Hello.
0: Weather. Mm-hmm. Weather.
7: New slam poetry?
0: Yeah, kind of. I was trying to think of a creative way to ask you about the weather. And so I thought, hey, if I just say the word weather six times
7: with
0: different intonations, you know, that could be a creative way of doing it.
7: I feel like I may have interrupted you too soon. Why don't we, you keep going and I'll cut in when.
0: Weather tis nobler to weather the weather. That's my Shakespearean rendition of it.
7: That was good. I liked it.
0: Yeah, it wasn't bad. A little bit of Hamlet remixed for you there.
7: Should we do the weather?
0: Suffer the slings and arrows of precipitation, perhaps?
7: Perhaps, yes. Depending on where you are, you may just have to. First, some gusty winds, though. I don't know enough Shakespeare to do any quotes like you did. double, toil and trouble.
0: Not bad.
7: Yeah.
0: Take that.
7: Yeah, that's the wind. It's going to give you toil and trouble.
0: I love it.
7: Yeah. On the beaches. Some gusty winds, but they should start to taper off as we head into the evening. That's mostly for the east coast of the island. But as we head into the weekend, we are going to see some showers that are spreading south. Now, this isn't going to be the rain that we saw up on the north coast earlier this week. Just a bit of instability that's going to be ushered into the south coast. So on Vancouver Island, Gulf Islands, southern parts of Vancouver Island and the Gulf Islands, we can expect to see some potential showers popping up Friday through probably Saturday evening. I'd say it'd probably end before the morning on Sunday. That includes Victoria, rain shadow, maybe not completely protecting, but it should be pretty brief and light showers that come through. Honestly, for Victoria, maybe not more than a drizzle, but that chance is present for pretty much the entirety of Friday and Saturday. So just be on the lookout for that. But otherwise, things remain relatively calm, albeit a bit chilly tomorrow, down to about 16 for Victoria, maybe 18 for the east coast of the island. And if you're on the North Island there, we should start to see some clearing up as we head into the weekend, because there definitely it's been a bit drearier than for folks in the more southern parts. So overall, relatively calm weekend, very seasonal, and we just have those couple chances of showers before the sun comes out on Sunday.
0: Okay. Well, Darius, we've got a few minutes left before the news. You got a fun fact for us today?
7: Yes. Nice and quick one. Did you know that there has never been a time this century when all humans have been on Earth?
0: You're going to have to explain that to me like I'm 5 years old. There's never been a time
7: this century
0: humans have been on Earth. I don't understand what that means, actually.
7: So in the entirety of the 21st century, over the last 25 years, there has always been at least one human being who was not on the planet. And I'm not talking about planes. I mean actually out of Earth's atmosphere. And that's because of the International Space Station. It started operating on November 2nd, 2000, and it has been continually inhabited since then. Sorry, it was operating before that, but it's been continually inhabited since November 2nd, 2000. And really the fun fact here, the thing that I did not know, is that the century did not start on January 1st, 2000.
0: Oh!
7: The century is defined, the 21st century started on January 1st, 2001.
0: No kidding!
7: Yeah.
0: Really?
7: That's the real fun know fact. That. Mm-hmm. Yeah,
0: why is it though? You would think, you know, when the Y2K, you weren't young enough. I don't even know if you were born when Y2K happened, but we were all freaking out about what was going to happen with the digital clocks and stuff. Surely that would issue in the century, no?
7: No. The 2000s, the decade of the 2000s started in 2000, but the 21st century doesn't start until the end, or sorry, a century doesn't start until the end of the 00 year.
0: Huh.
7: Which is, yeah, I don't know why it's defined that. I mean, I guess it kind of makes sense.
0: Blowing my mind, yeah.
7: But, yeah, that's what we got. Also, Y2K. The story for another time. But a lot of people worked very hard to make sure that things didn't go wrong
0: on
7: Y2K.
0: Yeah, yeah, yeah.
7: And I think that part isn't recognized enough when we talk about how silly people were freaking out about the possibility of what could go wrong. So maybe that'll be a fun fact another day.
0: I still almost kind of feel like I'm taking umbrage with your fun fact because the ISS, correct me if I'm wrong, that's still within Earth's gravitational pull?
7: Well, so is the moon. The moon is within Earth's gravitational pull. Would you say that somebody who's on the moon is on Earth?
0: Okay, all right. Well played.
7: Well, that's it. ISS is 1,000 times closer.
0: I can concede a point. Hey, listen, I can concede a point. I'm happy to. I'm just asking questions here, Darius.
7: No, I get it. Thank you for pushing back. I respect it.
0: Yeah, no, I concede it, and I like your fun fact. And I think we got to talk more Y2K in the future as well, because what a wild time that was. Darius, thank you for this.
7: Thank you.
0: That is Darius Madavi, our science and climate specialist.

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I'm Jason D'Souza. Great to have you alongside of us. On this Thursday afternoon, you're getting us at 95.5 FM if you're tuning in from Port Hardy, or at 90.5 FM from Duncan. 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

0: This is CBC News from Vancouver. Good afternoon, I'm Robert Zimmerman. Cope Vancouver unveiled their platform on artificial intelligence at an anti-AI rally this morning. The group says AI data centers in the city will have negative impacts on the community and the environment. Jessica Chung has more.
1: The Cope Vancouver slate taking a strong stand against AI data centers in Vancouver. Two are in the works, one in Mount Pleasant, the other at Georgia and Beattie. An incumbent city councillor, Sean Orr, says there are too many concerns.
2: There's a lot of questions outstanding in terms of environmental impact, impact for workers, sound, health.
1: The party also announced its AI platform, which includes guidelines on how AI is used in city governance, a moratorium on data centers, and a pause on AI in schools. Susie Ma is Cope's school board trustee.
3: What we want is our students to be able to learn how to use critical thinking skills. This is such a brand new tool, and we're just rolling it out with such speed, we're not thinking about the implications.
1: The party is one of the first to unveil an AI platform. A number of other parties have similar concerns over AI, including Team for a Livable Vancouver, Vote Vancouver, and the Vancouver Greens. Jessica Chung, CBC News, Vancouver.
0: A man is facing several charges after allegedly driving his vehicle into a pickup truck in South Surrey, then chasing the driver with a knife. The victim then clung on to the door of a nearby Tesla to get away. The Tesla recorded the incident in the Redwood Park area just before 5 last night. The 37-year-old suspect faces charges including assault with a weapon and uttering threats. Four people have been arrested after several RCMP vehicles were rammed early this morning in Quesnel. Catherine Garrett has the details.
4: Quesnel Mounties say they tried to stop a white F-350 truck in the parking lot of the rec center at 5 this morning. It had been reported stolen in the early hours out of Hickson, which is 60 kilometers north of Quesnel. Officers say the driver of the truck tried to ram several police vehicles while trying to escape before officers were able to stop them. According to police, two 15-year-old girls were passengers inside the vehicle. A man aged 31 and a 29-year-old woman were also inside. All four people were initially arrested, but the three female passengers have since been released. The driver was held in custody and appeared in court today. While no one was injured, three police cruisers and the stolen vehicle were all damaged. Catherine Garrett, CBC News, Terrace.
0: The city of Kamloops is holding off on discussing plans for an inland rail port along the North Thompson River. Some people in the Rayleigh neighborhood fear the proposed project could create serious disruptions and safety issues. Tom Popick has more.
5: I'm right on the tracks.
6: Diane Henderson watches some 30 trains pass by each day, some kilometers long.
5: That's the only way out.
6: Roads at crossings blocked for long periods. Now she's worried plans to develop an inland port in her neighborhood could lead to even more train traffic.
5: We're actually wanting the city to do something, and that is don't sign a letter of support until you actually have an alternative safety plan in place.
7: We don't really know what the overall impact is.
6: Current Kamloops Deputy Mayor Kelly Hall says council is still waiting for reports on the project, and developers are asking for patience.
8: So we have every interest in getting this right.
6: Joshua Gottfriedson, the chief executive officer of the Kamloops Deschwampmek Development Company, insists safety is a priority and plans can change with community input.
8: I think we need to be careful not to get ahead of that process.
6: Kamloops Council has postponed a decision on whether to support the project, saying more consultation is needed with residents, CN Rail, and Tecumloops. Tom Popick, CBC News, Kelowna.
0: And some of the last international firefighters in BC are heading home. A crew of Mexican firefighters left from Abbotsford this morning, returning home after spending weeks fighting the Bald Range fire in Summerland. Forest Minister Ravi Parmar says the help was needed as BC faced another challenging summer.
9: When you look at the numbers, we are sitting at about just over 1,300 active wildfires, just shy of 500,000 hectares burned. But what was unique with this season that I think I heard directly from British Columbians about was the interface, the impacts directly on communities, and particular communities who've never really thought about the impact of wildfires and what it would mean on them.
0: More than 800 firefighters from around the world were deployed to BC. They included teams from other parts of Canada, Mexico, Costa Rica, Australia, and New Zealand. And that's the CBC News from Vancouver. For news anytime, go to our website at cbc.ca/BC.
10: Robert, thank you so much. Welcome back to All Points West. I'm Jason D'Souza, and coming up in this half hour, we're going to talk drones, energy, and training, because we'll look

0: We're gonna have to find out.
1: What is a cuckoo melon? Is that actually a thing? I saw that too, and I just assumed. Roseanne, come into the studio.
0: Okay,
1: here.
0: We got
1: come
0: her
1: here. Roseanne,
0: live.
1: Roseanne Holman,
0: Roseanne's
1: our producer.
0: Breaking live.
1: What is a cuckoo? Is that a cuckoo melon? Is that a typo? What's a cuckoo melon?
2: I pronounce it cucamelon.
1: Cucamelon.
2: But
1: it's a thing then.
2: Yeah.
1: What is it?
2: So these things are the most adorable things you've ever seen. They look like tiny, tiny watermelons. A little kind of like the end of your thumb in size.
1: Yeah, yeah.
2: And they promise to be so delicious. Here's the disappointing part. They're a little tough and a little sour.
1: Oh, so they look better than they taste.
2: Exactly.
1: And you grow these in your garden?
2: They're so prolific.
1: Yeah.
2: I put one plant in the ground and it's just giving me hundreds of these things. But eating them is a little bit like eating your broccoli.
1: That is interesting to me because I feel like that is an artistic decision you've made. All of my gardening decisions are purely based on what's going to end up on the plate for taste reasons. But I feel like you're doing the cucamelon. Cucamelon? Cucamelon?
2: Cucamelon is what I say.
0: Cucamelon because it's cucumber. Now I get it.
2: You know what, though? This is my first time growing them, and I'd never tasted them before.
1: Oh, I see. Okay, no, that's fair then.
2: Yeah. All right. An experiment. Right. We'll see if I repeat it.
0: But the aesthetics... On point.
1: Yeah, they look really, I'm looking at it right now. They actually look so adorable. I want to try one. Do you have any leftover? Tomorrow maybe bring some.
2: Oh yeah, I've got hundreds if you want them.
1: Maybe we can do a live taste test.
0: Live taste test.
1: All Points West of the cucamelon.
0: All right, well. Thank you, Roseanne. Wow, so responsive.
1: Yeah, thank you for jumping into the studio when you saw us talking with the cucamelon.
2: I saw it as an important public service
1: announcement. Very much so, very much so. Roseanne, why don't you garden, man? You got to, come on.
0: I guess
1: gotta
0: I got
1: to. Embrace it.
0: I'll get on it now because of cucamelons. Yeah, I saw them on Roseanne's desk and I was wondering what they are. I was like, those are the tiniest watermelons. Turns out, whole new thing.
1: Hey, just because you brought this up.
0: Okay.
1: I'm not supposed to. Hold on. No, it's fine. It's fine. Stick with me for a second. Just because you brought this up, I'm not supposed to be saying anything.
0: Okay.
1: But because we love our listeners so much, I'm going to reveal something that we weren't going to reveal until next week.
0: Okay.
1: If you're a listener to All Points West on the daily, you will be excited to know that starting next week, we are launching a brand new column on the program. Every third Friday of All Points West, we are going to be joined by a gardening expert who will be answering your gardening questions. But here's the deal. It's specific to, as we talked about with the cucamelon, things you can eat, things that will nourish you. And you, dear listener, have a vital role to play as part of this column. Unlike some of the other columns, you need to be a part of our questions, the Q lines, as we call them, because we'll be taking your questions live on the program. As I say, every third Friday of All Points West, we'll have more to tell you about it next week. But why not jump the gun on that? I might get in trouble for saying it, Rohith, but I feel like you just got to go where the wind takes you. And the wind took us to cucamelons. And we had to talk gardening.
0: Yeah, that's right. And, you know, why not take advantage, seize the gardening opportunities while you still can? The climate here and the weather so far is still pretty good for that. Right now we're seeing tonight the temperatures don't dip too much, just between 10 and 12 degrees. There is some increasing cloudiness, though, and that's because tomorrow we're going to see cloudy skies across pretty much all of Vancouver Island and the Sunshine Coast with a chance of showers. But hey, those showers could be good for your gardens. And it's looking like the temperatures are still pretty nice, between 16 to 18 degrees for your highs tomorrow. And you can expect a bit of a mixed bag for weather across the island and Sunshine Coast on the weekend. But we'll get to that as we get to tomorrow, Friday.
1: Rohith, thank you very much. It is 3:39. Let's check in with our business desk and Chris Edwards.
3: Good afternoon. Starting off with some alarming stats about insolvencies in Canada. Consumer insolvencies were up 2.2% in 2025, and bankruptcies were up nearly 5%. Both of those figures come as the Canadian population was essentially stagnant. This is according to the Office of the Superintendent of Bankruptcy, and that adds up to about 400 consumer insolvencies a day. And a separate survey by bankruptcy firm Harris and Partners found 37% of respondents said they'd skipped essential purchases, and a third have used credit to pay for essentials. We spoke to Joshua Harris about what's driving this. He's CEO of Harris and Partners, and he pointed towards higher cost of living and inflation, but also changing behavior among banks.
4: What we're also noticing in terms of paying the piper is that the banks are tightening up as well. So when it comes to renewals of mortgages or new mortgages or

0: credit. They're just not giving it out like they used to. And I think it's they're a little bit fearful of what's going on, the big banks and even some of the smaller ones. And that's leading to people having less access to new credit or more credit or payment options. Collections has certainly increased as well.
1: Now, there was a huge amount of variation here across Canada. In terms of provinces, British Columbia recorded the highest increase in insolvencies. They've jumped over 12% there, but Alberta and Saskatchewan actually saw decreases. Moving to corporate news now, Canadian airline Air Transat posted some rough third quarter numbers this morning. The company reported a net loss of over $100 million for Q3, a huge drop from the same quarter last year. Air Transat's based in Montreal and has about 5,000 employees. I spoke to independent aviation analyst Rick Erickson about the airline's results, and he pointed to a singular reason for the drop. Air Transat is a small carrier with thin margins, and it's being hammered by the increased costs of fuel.
2: Fuel has roughly doubled. I mean, carriers are paying well over $4 US a gallon now for fuel. That was, all completely related to the situation in Iran and the closure of the Strait of Hormuz. Even though virtually all of the fuel being pumped into Air Transat aircraft is either, is likely originating either in Canada or the United States, price of fuel always follows the world price.
1: That world price of oil surged above $100 a barrel again earlier this week. Brent crude is now at $107 a barrel US. So the price of jet fuel isn't projected to go down in the near term. Air Transat said it's now used the full $150 million from the Liquidity for Airline Sector Resilience Facility, which is a federal loan program designed to help airlines deal with high fuel costs. So even though they had that extra money last quarter, they still lost $100 million. But they've also secured another $250 million in loans from the Canada Enterprise Emergency Fund to continue with fuel price challenges. And finally, as of January of next year, you'll be able to buy Girl Scout cookies for your dog. Girl Scouts of the USA announced this week. You'll only be able to get these cookies online, which means you'll probably be able to get them here in Canada. The company making them says they're a soft, chewy, and blueberry muffin-inspired treat. But remember, these are for dogs. They are dog food, and you should not eat them. They'll likely cost around $6 to $7, the same as a regular box of cookies from Girl Guides. For CBC Radio, I'm Chris Edwards.
3: Chris, thank you very much. I like that Chris outline. You should not eat these cookies. They are for your dogs, not for you. 17 minutes now past 4 o'clock. Well, Racing Waters is a 9-part documentary series that takes viewers inside the high-intensity world of Indigenous war canoe racing. The first season follows the Island Brave team of the Stinamook First Nation as they navigate the triumphs and challenges of their 2025 competitive season. The series is from the Aboriginal People's Television Network, and they'll have a special advance screening taking place tonight, in Nanaimo. Ellie Wise is a counselor with the Stinamook First Nation. He's also a member of the Island Brave team, Eli. And the CBC's Gregor Craigie spoke to Eli earlier today.
4: For those who've never seen it, how does war canoe racing itself work? Can you tell us about the sport?
5: Yeah, war canoe racing is it's our traditional racing. So they're made out of cedar wood, cedar strips. And we have an 11-man, a 6-man, doubles and singles.
4: Okay, and how competitive is it in the Pacific Northwest racing circuit?
5: It's very competitive. A lot of us, our own nations have our own canoes, and our families from each nation usually hold a canoe. And a lot of this stuff goes back like generations. Like our great, great, great grandparents are racing each other. It's in our blood, if that makes sense. We're there to win, we're there to race, and but at the same time, we all get along, and to a point, but we all got love for each other, and
4: yeah, sure.
5: As we hit the water, there's no friends out there.
4: Yeah, for sure. No, but you can love your competitor, right? And then be out to win every time you're out there.
5: Absolutely, absolutely.
4: And so what's it like though adding the camera crews and this added APTN element?
5: I loved every minute of it. I'm a former provincial champion in boxing. I've done cage fighting and battlefield fight league. So I'm used to the cameras and the spotlight being there and performing under that. For me personally, I'm really grateful for the opportunity to have them around because it shines light on our sport and it's going to keep our sport alive. For them to give us the time and we can share this with the world potentially, it's just great. I love it for my family canoe. I come from the Island Brave Canoe Club. That's my family canoe, and to shine light and put legacy on that is it's a big push for me.
4: I'm curious for your take as a kind of a multidisciplinary athlete, Eli. You know, if you compare it to boxing and cage fighting, how does the the athleticism and the competition and kind of the mental game compare? I know they're really different, or maybe not.
5: Yeah, I'm really grateful. I've been paddling for my Uncle Mike since I've been 12 years old. And, having all the disciplines in the sports, it just narrows it down to composure. You know, composure in canoe pulling is everything. You know, you got to stay focused and, you know, you're going to get hit with a paddle. You can't get rattled. And it transferred over to cage fighting, and it transferred over to boxing, and it's all kind of in the same circle though, right? Is there are things that are going to go wrong, and you have to be okay with that. And composure gives you that ability to make the adjustments needed to win, right? Because there's with boxing, you're going to get hit, and you got to be okay with that. And with canoe pulling, you know, your guys are going to hit your paddle or they're going to bump you at the turn. You have to be okay with that and make adjustments. So I'm very grateful for canoe pulling, and I'm grateful for the other sports, but at the end of the day, you know, I learned that through paddling. And so it's composure is brought me a long way in my life, and I'm very grateful for that.
4: Well, Eli, I'm grateful to you for taking the time to join us. Thanks for the preview. I know a lot of people are going to be watching this on APTN, so thanks for joining us ahead of time.
5: Yeah, no worries. You guys are going to love it. Don't miss it. It's they call it War Canoe Racing for a reason, and I don't think anybody's going to be disappointed, that's for sure.
3: That is Eli Wise, a counselor with the Snanimuk First Nation. And the documentary series Racing Waters starts September 13th on APTN and streaming on APTN Plus. It'll also be released in Halkaminum on APTN Languages at a later date. 12 minutes now to 4 o'clock. You're listening to All Points West on CBC Radio 1. I'm Jason D'Souza, joined alongside by Rohit Joseph. And if you've been listening this last half hour of the program, we had a bit of a moment, Rohit, where you were alluding to the APW group chat in which our producer, Roseanne Holman, who is an amazing gardener, talked about how she, her lunch today, she brought in a lot of the harvest from her harvest.
6: Her bounty.
3: Garden, the bounty from the summer season, including something called a cucamelon. I think I'm saying that right. Cucamelon.
6: Cucamelon, yeah.
3: And you and I, we are naive. We are young babes when it comes to understanding the vegetables that exist in our lands.
6: So I was so naive that I called it cucamelon.
3: Yeah, you call it like a Coco Malone. that's a whole other issue. But here's the deal. Roseanne has now brought us the cucamelon, which neither of us have ever tried before. You want to do a live taste test?
6: Sure.
3: Okay. Oh, crunchy.
6: Yeah, not bad.
3: You ever watched The Lion King?
6: Yeah.
3: One of my favorite lines from Simba was when he goes, slimy yet satisfying. I would describe this as crunchy and unsatisfying.
6: Oh.
3: Like, it's okay. The textural experience is nice.
6: I like the texture.
3: The flavor leaves a little bit to be desired, I think.
6: But Roseanne said that. It's like, hey.
3: Roseanne explained it exactly like that.
6: Actually. Yeah. So she gave us the warning. I think the texture makes up for it. I'm a fan of the crunch.
3: You like it?
6: Yeah. I like the crunch.
3: I could pop these. Yeah. Like instead of candies, just pop the cucamelons in.
6: Healthy.
3: Yeah. A little bit better. Thank you, Roseanne. Roseanne's producing the program today and clearly just a great gardener and a great person. Better than the cucamelon. But it's not true. It's not.

0: Wolfcastle with Cadence Weapon and Jess Sky. That was a song called One in a Billion. It is coming up to 8 minutes now to 4 o'clock, and Canada and Ukraine are strengthening ties with each other. Today, the two leaders, President Volodymyr Zelensky and Prime Minister Mark Carney, met in Calgary, where they pledged to create closer ties on trade and energy. It's the defense agreement, though, that is getting the most attention. That deal includes an agreement to cooperate on building military drones over the next 2 years, with about a third of them going to Ukraine. Joining us now for more is Andrew Rasoulis. He's a fellow with the Canadian Global Affairs Institute. Andrew, welcome back to the program.
1: Thank you, Jason.
0: What did you make of this announcement today?
1: Well, my biggest takeaway, in addition to the drone thing you talked about, it was the cooperation, enhanced cooperation on air defense, the ballistic air defense for Ukraine. The reason is that Ukraine continues to fight a long-term defensive war against Russia. There are peace talks that, again, have opened up in parallel with the United States and the Russians and Ukrainians, but there's no end in sight for neither the talks nor the war. So basically what Ukraine is faced for with is a winter war that's coming. In this war now, they have one big capability gap, and that's air defense against ballistic missiles, particularly the high-end missiles that the Russians are sending into Ukraine. Now, the American Patriots used to be there, but they're disappearing because the Americans are blowing off their own systems in Iran. In the war against Iran. So this agreement today announces that Canada will join with 10 other European countries plus Ukraine in the development manufacturing of a new system that's like an alternate system to the American one. It exists in prototype. It's going to be tested. It may deploy early next year. We don't know it as a fact. But if so, it would help for Ukrainians to narrow a capability gap that the Russians are exploiting. So that to me is a big takeaway. The drone technology, the drone cooperation manufacturer, that's also very important.
0: What's the motivation for the Prime Minister and for Canada in general to make an agreement like this, do you think?
1: So, I mean, this is a continuum of something that every prime minister, whether liberal or conservative, has been doing, which is to put Ukraine top of the list when it comes to military and economic assistance. The reason for that is that Canada has one of the largest Ukrainian diasporas around the world. That Ukrainian diaspora in Canada is very well organized. It's politically effective. And every prime minister's first job is to get reelected. So by making sure that the Ukrainian diaspora's interests are taken care of or respected, adhered to, helps politically in domestic terms. So that makes sense, and that's why he's doing that. The other additional factor for Carney, I think, is that assistance to Ukraine now is borne heavily by Europe. Europe's the largest donor of assistance to Ukraine. Canada wants, and Carney wants to diversify Canada away from its dependence on the United States. We're in the middle of a trade war. And Europe is a natural place where Carney is trying to position Canada. So by working with Europe to assist Ukraine, he's actually enhancing or furthering his domestic or Canadian foreign policy agenda of greater diversification away from the United States toward Europe.
0: Does this also, exactly to that point, the strengthening relationships with the European Union, which I think we're all anticipating more information on in the coming days and weeks, but does an agreement like this, do you think, also send a message to the United States right now, in particular because of the Trump administration's handling of Ukraine versus what we saw from the Biden administration?
1: Yeah, so I think we still have to understand the United States is not like anti-Ukraine.
0: Yeah.
1: It doesn't feel that Ukraine's existential problems are America's existential problems. So it makes that distinction. Biden was, Ukraine's fight is our fight.
0: Mm-hmm.
1: The Trump administration does not make that. It makes a clear distinction. This is a Ukrainian fight. If anything, it's a European problem. It's really not our problem. We would like to see it resolved from an American point of view and establish actually good economic relations with the Russians. That's the American agenda. So, but if Canada is seen as supporting Ukraine in its own right for that, it's not like a negative. Like it's not zero sum for the United States. They would like to see the war come to an end. If Canada gives aid to Ukraine or doesn't give aid to Ukraine, I think that's neither here nor there for the Trump administration.
0: What will you be watching for as Zelensky continues his time in Canada for another day?
1: Well, the hard business side is finished today. What we're going to see tomorrow is what we call the cultural program or the show and tell program. The rumor mill has it that they're going to go to North Bay. If they do that, I'm sure that's all about visiting a big Canadian Air Force base there that's tied in with our NORAD commitment, which is all about air defense. So it's a way of showing Ukrainians how we do air defense. And the other part, which is probably how the trip will end, in Toronto, with a gathering of the Canadian Ukrainian diaspora. There's probably some big event going on there that there was the last time Zelensky was here. So I think that's how we'll end the trip, with a big sort of party in Toronto with the Canadian Ukrainians.
0: Andrew, we'll leave it there for now. Thank you for this.
1: You're very welcome, Jason.
0: That is Andrew Rasoulis, who is a fellow with the Canadian Global Affairs Institute.

0: You are listening to All Points West here on CBC Radio 1. I'm Jason D'Souza. Great to have you alongside on this Thursday afternoon. And stay with us because coming up in the next half hour, as the 25th anniversary of the 9/11 terrorist attack approaches, we remember human kindness in those dark times and a musical play that told that story. We will speak to the co-creator of Come From Away coming up. 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
3: So everything changed for Hamilton, Ontario's Kathleen Robertson after her first episode of Beverly Hills 90210 aired on TV. Suddenly, complete strangers were staring at her wherever she went. It's a bit strange. She'll tell you how going back to Hamilton is the thing that kept her grounded.
4: From CBC News, The World This Hour, I'm Martina Fitzgerald. Canada and Ukraine have signed a long-term strategic and political agreement. It establishes a 100-year partnership encompassing defense and security, trade and investment, and energy and critical minerals. Speaking alongside Ukrainian President Volodymyr Zelensky in Calgary today, Prime Minister Mark Carney said the commitment lays the foundation for the construction of millions of drones. Carney said Canada will partner with Ukraine to develop a national drone marketplace to help the country defend itself against Russia. Prime Minister Carney is now meeting with his cabinet ministers in Banff. The two-day forum is an opportunity for the Liberal government to plan for the fall sitting of Parliament. As Rafi Bujikanian reports, the U.S. trade war and the Alberta referendum top the agenda.
5: Minister McKinnon, should Canada further retaliate against the U.S.?
6: Mark Carney's cabinet filing into Banff. Like many of his peers, Government House Leader Stephen McKinnon is mum on the elephant in the room.
7: We're looking to forward to some great meetings.
6: How to tackle the latest escalation in the trade war with the U.S. The White House is adding more Canadian products to its list of 50% tariffs and threatening to ban some Canadian goods like alcohol from sale near the end of the month. The Prime Minister himself, no hints to offer either on what's next, but says dialogue is not completely shut yet.
8: President Trump and I remain in regular contact. I've spoken to him recently in the last few days.
6: The list of guests speaking to Carney's cabinet includes local mayors, as well as an Alberta-focused pollster, indicating the other big preoccupation on the Prime Minister's mind, the upcoming referendum on whether or not the province should stay part of Canada or eventually hold a vote on seceding. Rafi Bujikanian, CBC News, Banff, Alberta.
4: For the first time ever, the national average price of diesel in the United States has surpassed $6 U.S. a gallon. On this side of the border, the price is also near record highs. And as Cameron McIntosh reports, even if you don't drive a diesel vehicle, you are certainly paying for the cost.
9: Near record diesel prices are squeezing the trucking industry and will soon hit your wallet, warns Tej Dulat of the Canada Truck Operators Association.
10: End of the day, company's going to pass that to the consumer, so it's going to impact everything.
9: Right now, the average Canadian diesel price is $2.49 a liter, up about a dollar over a year. Damage to Russian refining and closure of the Strait of Hormuz choking supply. Petroleum price analyst Patrick DeHaan.
11: This is going to be somewhat of a secret killer of the North American economy if this is not addressed in the next few months.
9: This week, the federal government announced it will continue to suspend its 4 cents a liter tax on diesel. Dulat says that only goes so far.
10: Cannot just replace the trucks overnight or anything.
9: It just gets more expensive almost every time they fill up. Cameron McIntosh, CBC News, Winnipeg.
4: The Ontario Science Centre has reportedly laid off 30 workers, including its entire science department. The Canadian Press is reporting that employees were told today that restructuring is underway. The Science Centre has been operating out of a smaller interim space for about 2 years after the original structure closed when engineers found problems with the roof. The province is building a new facility at Ontario Place with the goal to open by 2029. A shelter-in-place advisory has now been lifted for the town of Deep River, Ontario. It was imposed last evening after a stabbing left one woman with life-threatening injuries. Still, people in Deep River are being told to remain vigilant. Police have not released information on a suspect or an arrest. A fire in the Democratic Republic of Congo has killed at least 24 students. Most were young girls. Officials in the eastern city of Bukavu say it started in a house and spread to two schools. 29 other people were treated in local medical centers. The region is under rebel control and healthcare services are limited. Congo is also grappling with a severe Ebola outbreak, its deadliest ever. And that is your World This Hour. For news anytime, go to cbcnews.ca. For CBC News, I'm Martina Fitzgerald.
0: Thank you, Martina. Good afternoon. I'm Jason D'Souza. This is All Points West. And coming up in this hour of the program, we'll have a conversation with the co-writer of the hit musical play Come From Away. He will reflect on storytelling and kindness in the days after the 9/11 attack. And there's some bad news for the River Otters. A new salmon camera has been installed in Colquitt's Creek. We're replacing the old method of catching the fish in a box and counting them by hand. We'll tell you more coming up. Rohith Joseph is alongside on this Thursday afternoon with your latest weather and traffic.
12: Yeah, taking a look at the weather tonight, we're expecting increasing cloudiness throughout Vancouver Island and the Sunshine Coast with a chance of showers. And that kind of gives you a preview of what's to come tomorrow, Friday. Most of the island, if not all of the island and the Sunshine Coast, going to see a pretty cloudy day tomorrow with a high likelihood of showers coming down sometime between the morning and afternoon. And looking ahead, you can expect that sort of back and forth weather where Saturday and Sunday is looking at, a bit of a mix of sun and cloud throughout the weekend. So all that to say, we're getting a bit of a change in weather pattern and traffic wise, not seeing anything too major. But if anything comes up, you can always text us whatever you're seeing on the roads and whatever you think of the program. 250-661-6157. That's 250-661-6157.
0: Whatever you think of the program.
12: Yeah.
0: Like anything?
12: Yeah. I mean, you know, why not?
0: Bob's your uncle.
12: I put it out there, and maybe I'll regret saying that exact phrasing, but, it's good to get feedback.
0: No, I like it. Yeah, give us feedback. Whatever you want to say about anything you hear on the program. That number, 250-661-6157. We've opened ourselves up for it, Rohith. In the meantime, let me take you through the major sailings with BC Ferries. Swartz Bay to Sawasin. The 5 o'clock sailing has a quarter of the deck space available. 20% of it remains for the 6 o'clock. Meanwhile, in Nanaimo, Departure Bay to Horseshoe Bay, the 8:30 sailing has 14% of the deck space remaining there. And for Duke Point to Sawasin, the next sailing at 5:45 is now full. There's a quarter of the deck space that remains for the next sailing at 7 o'clock. It's 7 minutes past 4 o'clock, and tomorrow marks the 25th anniversary of the 9/11 terrorist attacks in the United States. It was a dark time, but one that also saw human kindness and grace in the days following that tragedy. One Canadian musical famously depicts it.
13: Over 200 planes getting diverted.
14: Even with all the hotels in town, we've got no room.
15: With thousands of passengers arriving at any minute, the town is asking for help with, well, anything you can do.
16: Thank you for shopping at Walmart. Would you like to come back to my house for a shower?
0: Come From Away was first staged in 2013 and went to Broadway in 2017. It's the story of how Newfoundlanders opened up their homes and hearts to stranded international airline passengers in Gander in the days after 9/11. The play is still widely performed across North America, including in Washington, D.C., and this week in Gander itself. David Hine is a Canadian composer, lyricist, who co-wrote the Broadway musical Come From Away. His wife, Irene, was also a co-writer and partner on it, and David joins us now. Hi, good afternoon.
17: Hello, how are you?
0: I am doing really well, thank you. And thank you for making the time with us. David, I wonder if we can start with that day in New York, 9/11. I understand you and your wife were actually in New York. Can you take us back to that and your experience there?
17: Sure. Yeah, we were studying down there. So we were in a residence for international students, people from 110 countries around the world. We woke up that morning to Irene's dad phoning, saying that something had happened. We needed to check the news. And then almost immediately, our friends from all over the world came over, knocked on our door, checked out we were okay, and we ate together. We went up on the roof and watched the smoke downtown while we were scared and worried about what was happening. My cousin was in the towers that morning, but fortunately escaped, so we didn't find out about that until much later. And this community of wonderful people from everywhere took care of us. They played music to distract us. We were there for each other, and we really saw the same resilience and generosity and bravery from them and throughout New York that we saw in Gander later. So when we heard the story, it really resonated with us and reminded us what we had experienced.
0: And so tell us more about that, because I wonder, you know, obviously when you wrote this play that is situated thousands of kilometers or far away from New York, how much, though, the experiences of being there on that day are woven into the writing of this?
17: I think it's one of the reasons why I think we were drawn to the piece. Our friend Michael had initially approached five other writing teams, and they had, you know, for good reason, said this seems like a terrible idea. Mm. But I'd grown up on Newfoundland music. I think when we heard the story, it not only reminded us of what we had experienced in New York that day, but it restored our faith in humanity. It reminded us that there was good people in the world, and helped us. It's helped us every day since. So we almost immediately started researching it. We got a Canada Council for the Arts grant because we live in an amazing country that supports the arts. And we got sent out to Newfoundland for, it was initially a couple weeks, and then we got to extend it longer because the Newfoundlander said, don't be silly, you don't need to stay in a hotel. Here's the keys. And they would give us their house to stay in. And we interviewed everyone we possibly could, and every story was better than the next and made us cry and made us laugh, mm-hmm. and we couldn't wait to share it.
0: Are you surprised at all with how enduring it continues to be to this day?
17: Yeah, I mean, when we first started writing Come From Away, we hoped that Canadian high school students might be forced to do this as some sort of history project. So, the fact that it's gone anywhere at all has been a true gift, but it's really a gift to be inspired by something and the values that you see, in your home country, and then take it around the world, take it to Broadway and see those values be celebrated again over and over again in Japan, in Argentina, in Korea, where we've seen the show. And everyone, I think, around the world is hungry for stories like this.
0: Gander, as you know, has been cited by a lot of Canadians and to be fair as well, a lot of Americans who are very upset about where things are at between the two countries. And Gander and the hospitality, obviously cited as one of the shining examples of the alliance we have. What do you make of where things are at, especially when you reflect on Come From Away?
17: We're very lucky that there are hundreds of productions of Come From Away happening all over the world, but I think it's important to remember there's hundreds of productions in America, and that's theater companies and cast and crew and band and especially audiences that see value in this story of Canada being there for the U.S. in a time of need. And from, we've heard many apologies from our friends in America. But I think the story is not just a reminder that we can be good to one another individually. It's also a reminder that the world is a better place when our countries work together.
0: David, it's really great to hear from you today. Thank you for this.
17: My pleasure.
0: That is David Hine, who is a Canadian composer, lyricist, who co-wrote the Broadway musical Come From Away with his wife and co-writing partner, Irene Sankoff.
18: Stop the world, take a picture, try to capture, to ensure this moment lasts. We're still in it, but in a minute, that's the limit, and this present.

0: look at this. 540 million years ago, the continents of the world crashed together right here. And 200 million years ago, they separated again, moving apart from each other. Huh. But a little part of them was left behind. I should move. You're missing all the scenery.
1: No. Stay where you are.
0: Really?
1: Really. It's perfect.

0: From the musical Come From Away, that was Stop the World. It's 15 minutes now past 4 o'clock. While Prime Minister Mark Carney met with Ukrainian President Volodymyr Zelensky today in Canada, the two signed an agreement to create a 100-year partnership between the two countries. Carney and Zelensky also addressed the media following the signing. Here is how Prime Minister Mark Carney responded to a question from the CBC's Catherine Cullen.
1: For Prime Minister Carney, Donald Trump is clearly angry at Canada since these negotiations failed. I wonder why you think he is so angry at Canada at this moment and what your thoughts are about future retaliatory measures in light of the most recent measures.
2: Look, I can't look deeply into the souls of other people and see their emotions. This isn't a question of emotion. It's a question of sovereignty for Canada, our rights to not just protect but to promote our official languages, our culture. There are fundamental issues. There were issues in terms of where the negotiations got to on the commercial side. We've been very clear about what those are. Canada's always ready to strike a fair deal. We believe there's a mutually beneficial deal for Canada and the United States. Our team, myself, are ready. I speak regularly to the President, President Trump. I've spoken in the recent days, and I just want to underscore that something that President Zelensky just said, because this was included in our conversations, is that there are real challenges now with access to grain in many countries, countries in Africa, for example, countries in the Middle East as well. We all know of the problems in global energy markets and the pressure those are putting on families throughout the world. There is a solution, a shorter-term solution, possible here that the President just alluded to, both in energy and agriculture, a ceasefire around those areas, a cessation of hostilities, so allowing shipping and an end of hostilities on energy infrastructure in both directions. Obviously, the United States can play a decisive role in making that happen, but I would like to recognize the leadership of Prime Minister Modi and also President Mohammed bin Zayed and others who have advanced these ideas and are prepared, and Canada, of course, is prepared to support these initiatives. Thank you.
0: That was Prime Minister Mark Carney speaking earlier today from Calgary. Well, it's nearly that time of the year again when salmon make their way up creeks and streams to spawn before they die. In the Colquitts Creek in Saanich, the organization dedicated to mapping that migration is getting more sophisticated. The goal, to count the salmon without getting in their way or putting them at risk. CBC's Isabella Calisi headed down to the creek. She spoke with Katrina Adams, a senior aquatic biologist with Peninsula Streams and Shorelines.
3: Yeah, so counting adult salmon can be tricky. It's a lot of manual labor. The fence here, basically in the wintertime, is blocked off, so all the panels get put in the river. And yeah, historically, the fish would get funneled into this big box, and a group called Salmon the City would come with volunteers and manually count the fish and like release them to continue their journey upstream. Things got a little tricky. Otters were able to figure their way in to the box. Had a bit of a smorgasbord there, eating all the coho, so we had to sort of pivot, figure out a different way of counting the salmon, as it provides really important data for the productivity, also to see like how our restoration is functioning in terms of bringing back more salmon. So that's super important what we want to do, but we had to pivot in a way that protects the salmon.
4: Yeah. So how does this new box work?
3: Yeah, so the new camera box that was just installed 2 weeks ago now functions in a way that the fish are funneled past the camera, but there's nothing inhibiting their path. So they could just swim right past and on their way, but they swim right in front of a camera that is motion detection operated. So basically it'll turn on when it senses something in front of it, and then we'll just come in later and look through the footage and then be able to count the number of fish that come through. So it's a way for us to get the important data that is needed, but also protects the fish in that they can just continue on their way and are not blocked and protects them from the otters.
4: Are the otters still, I guess, prevalent in the area, do you know?
3: There are still a lot of otters around. We see them. We saw them when we were doing our restoration work, like swimming up the new section and using the spawning gravel, which was pretty cool to see. So they are, you know, certainly part of the natural ecosystem here. They're always going to be predators for the coho salmon, as well as cutthroat. But as we continue our restoration and bringing back that complexity and places for fish to hide, will help protect the fish while also, you know, keeping the otters around. They're really important for the ecosystem as a whole as well. A big part of the way this salmon counting works is all volunteer run. So we help to set up the camera and collect the footage, but all the footage will be run through with volunteer help. They help to count the salmon. They even do walks regularly through the spawning sections and counting physical fish too. So, you know, having the community involvement has been a really big part of this project and the continuing monitoring. And so it's also just a great opportunity for the local community to, you know, get a sense of ownership or protection for their local waterway. Yeah, it's just a great way for people to see salmon basically spawning in their backyards.
4: So basically they come up under the bridge and then for the
3: box?
4: The
3: panels that we put in place closer to spawning season. And then in that box there, the fish will be forced to go through there. And then there's a camera box and lights too. They're often swimming at night, so there'll be lights at night. So we can see the fish actually swimming through. Basically, they'll just swim right through. And then right in front of, they're kind of like funneled right in front of a camera. So we get a really nice footage of the fish coming right across. And they have to keep going. And so we can really get a good count of how many fish are coming through.
4: And do you reckon with having this camera system and you don't have any human involvement with like grabbing them, all that kind of stuff, will this lead to, I guess, less stress on the salmon?
3: Definitely will be really helpful to reduce the stress. I'm sure there's going to be some tweaking involved in making sure that there's no, debris blocking the channel, essentially. But yeah, basically just really reducing the amount of handling of fish has been really key.
4: Nice. I know you said this just got installed, but is it going to be like all set to go for a November salmon run?
3: So the camera was just recently installed. We had a company come in called InStream. This is what they do. They install salmon cameras across BC. And it's all ready to go. Basically, the last step will be to install the panels right before, I'd say maybe in a couple weeks. And then it'll be all ready to go for our spawning season to start, I'd say beginning of October.
4: Do you know roughly how many salmon come through this area?
3: So the salmon counts vary quite a bit. Historically, I think the highest number that we've had was 1,600 back in 2016. It's been kind of, we saw a big drop and then a little increase in the last few years. Last year, the camera, there was a camera, but it wasn't functioning as it should have been. So we don't have quite an accurate count, but we were up around 400 coho. But we have been seeing a very, very slow increase over the last 5 years. So it's hard to say exactly what's attributed to that, but hoping that our restoration and continued restoration as well has played a part in improving the habitat for coho. For both the adult spawning as well as their fry over the year as well.
0: That was Katrina Adams, a senior aquatic biologist with Peninsula Streams and Shorelines. She was speaking with the CBC's Isabella Calisi.
5: Hello, boys and girls. My name is Fat Lip, and this is my friend, Sammy the Salmon.
6: What to do?
5: Today, we're going to teach you some fun facts

That was a song called The Salmon Dance. Our apologies for some of the words in the lyrics there. 26 minutes now past 4 o'clock. 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

0: It is 27 minutes now past 4 o'clock. Rohith Joseph is the host of Vibin.
1: And sometimes...
0: Sometimes he picks music...
1: That I forget...
0: That's questionable lyrics.
1: Yeah, I forget that that wasn't the clean version, so...
0: I was learning so much before
1: that. It was supposed to be educational, yeah. And then I forgot that... there existed an explicit version instead of a clean version. So my bad on that. You know, sometimes...
0: Don't take it out on the salmon, folks.
1: Yeah, yeah. Don't take it out on the salmon. I'm like, oh, yeah, Salmon Dance. That seems like a wonderful song that turns out, you know, can be explicit. So that's on me. That's on me. And sometimes I got to own it, you know?
0: I'll tell you what, that is a song you will not be hearing on Vibin this weekend.
1: No, you can't hear that one on Vibin.
0: No, it will not be airing on maybe Vibin, DC's music show.
1: Maybe Vibin After Dark. No,
0: Vibin can't. After Dark, perhaps?
1: No, no.
0: Maybe?
1: I don't think so.
0: The upstream version of it? Nope, maybe not.
1: Yeah, yeah. No, no, unfortunately not.
0: The upstanding version of it, that's for sure.
1: Yeah, yeah, yeah.
0: I got a question for you, Rohit.
1: What's that?
0: How much time do you spend in the mall these days?
1: At the mall?
0: Yeah.
1: Not that much. But that being said, when a good store comes through, then, you know, like...
0: I know which one.
1: I don't want to start the store.
0: You can mention Uniqlo. You know why? Because we're actually going to talk about Uniqlo in Victoria.
1: Oh, okay. There you go. That is the one that got me to the mall.
0: I know that gets you to the mall. We're going to be talking about Mayfair Mall because we're also going to be talking about Woodgrove Mall because... Well, the former Hudson Bay stores in both of those places poised to evolve to make the physical retail space one for folks to visit because we always hear about the death of the mall. I don't know about you, but back in high school, the mall was kind of my go-to place with my friends. We would spend a lot of time out at Metrotown, as it were. But these days, is that rekindling? When you talk about Gen Z choices, we are seeing a return to those retail spaces. Coming up in the next half hour of the program, we're going to hear from a Canadian retail analyst who will take a look at what we know so far about the revitalization of the spaces in both Mayfair and Woodgrove malls. In the meantime, though, we'd love to hear from you. How much time do you spend at malls on the island these days? Send us a note, allpointswest@cbc.ca. 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You can always text us as well, 250-661-6150. 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Stay with us. Your BC News is next.

0: TM Wander, a food and cultural marketplace at Sawasin Mills. We're more on the evolution of these island retail spaces. We're joined by Canadian retail analyst Bruce Winder. Hi, Bruce.
1: Yeah, thanks for having me on.
0: So the specifics are a little vague from today's announcement, but it is clear that this is an expansive vision on how to repurpose a former retail space. Ultimately, what do you make of this concept?
1: Yeah, I think it's really interesting. I mean, I kind of like it. I mean, I'm sure proof will be in the pudding, of course, but it's exciting in that, I think Central Walk is really trying to create sort of a destination for the malls and make it a community event, a cultural event, entertainment, et cetera. I mean, with everything online these days, it's so easy just to sit in your chair and buy things, right? But you need, if you're a mall, you need a reason for people to get out of their chair and go to the mall. And I think this is an interesting concept. We'll see how it plays out.
0: How does a concept like this perhaps fit in with some of the other trends you've been seeing around physical retail spaces in recent times?
1: Yeah, I mean, this fits in a bit. I've noticed in a couple of other locations too throughout Canada that some of the larger former Bay department store shelves have become grocery. And I know that part of it is a Korean grocer who's looking to do something in there too. The other thing is sort of the whole sense of culture and entertainment. I've noticed that entertainment has become pretty important too, you know, in some of the newer malls. People sort of want to have one spot they can go with their family and have something for all ages, right? You know, whether you want, cultural enrichment, shopping, trying different foods, watching a performance, you know, it's sort of malls have changed into more of that versus just transactional right now.
0: Yeah. You know, I'm glad you mentioned that Korean retail space, because Mayfair in particular here in Victoria, it's been courting Asian retail giants in recent years. We've had H Mart, Uniqlo, and soon Muji as well. How successfully are these companies expanding into an environment that, you know, is taking place in the face of the death of Sears and Hudson's Bay and other legacy stores?
1: Yeah, these are sort of some of the new champions that have risen up. You know, you look at Uniqlo, Japanese company, very successful. I mean, I've actually bought a couple of shirts from their store, dress shirts from their store at Yorkdale in Toronto last week. But great product, great value, sort of a minimalist approach, classic design. They're really rising up. They've got about 40 stores in Canada. And Miniso also, they don't have as many stores. They've got about 7, of which I think 4 are in British Columbia and 3 in Ontario. But they're a great retailer too, just really sort of focusing on that minimalistic, lower price shopper, probably a skew toward young people. Both retailers are quite excellent and I think can really sort of complement what's happening in those two malls.
0: When you bought those shirts at Uniqlo, did you use their futuristic self-checkout where you just pop the shirts into a box and it rings it up for you?
1: Not really. No, I did use a self-checkout, but I don't think it was that fancy.
0: I don't know if it's just in Victoria. It is super futuristic. And to your point as well about the fact that it's so easy to just online shop these days, I wonder if you're seeing almost a blurring of these retail spaces that are still incorporating kind of this new technology that makes the retail experience still feel fresh in some ways.
1: Yeah, no, it's a great point. I mean, if you're a successful retailer these days, you have to incorporate technology into your value proposition, you know, whether it's what you talked about with Uniqlo or just being able to shop in the aisles, get information while you're in the aisles, you know, but really what omni-channel retailing is about, selling the product to shoppers the way they want to be sold to, where and when they want to be sold to. So it's a big part of retail now is merging that technology with the physical brick and mortar stores.
0: I don't want to date myself too much, but I know that growing up in high school and, you know, early university, the mall was the place to be. Are there generational elements at play here when it comes to the revitalization efforts?
1: Yeah, you know, it's an interesting point because there's a lot of discussion right now on how Gen Z consumers are going back to the mall. They're going back to movie theaters and they're looking for that and longing for that in-person connection. And that's why I think you start to see a little more investment in malls. I mean, malls are important, right? I mean, it's a place you can see other people, talk to other people, look at things, touch and feel products, learn something, take in a show, get some food. There's something, you know, a lot of people said, oh, malls are dead.

0: malls are never going to die. They're just changing in terms of how they operate and what they do for the customer.
1: Is there ever a worry, and I say this as we're watching this continuous trade war with the U.S. Continue to unfurl and the pressure on small businesses, is there, how much of a worry is there that these large retail spaces that ostensibly are very expensive to operate will continue to operate, to your point, but we will lose maybe the local charm behind it and instead be left with these large multinational companies?
0: Yeah, no, it's a real risk. I mean, if you look at retail 30, 40, 50 years ago and now, it's night and day. I mean, today, most retailers, you know, retail is dominated by global brands, right? And champions, national champions or international champions. And the small retailer can survive, but they have to have a really strong value proposition, either focused on service, a niche that you need to do in person, or some type of product offer that you can't get anywhere else, something exclusive to them. They need to have that, or convenience, proximity. But without that, you know, it's very difficult to compete with the larger chains.
1: Bruce, it's always good to hear from you. Thank you for this.
0: Yeah, thanks for having me on.
1: That is Bruce Winder, who is a Canadian retail analyst. 17 minutes to 5 o'clock. Well, it's time for us to take a deep dive into the musical mind of our own Rohith Joseph, the host of Vibin. Rojo, what are you thinking about today?
2: Well, today I've got some new music from a Victoria artist, TK the artist. He has a new album coming out. It's called Trapped in July, and he's playing a show next Friday at the Coda to celebrate the release of the album. And he's always a delight to see perform live. He plays the drums, he sings at the same time. He assembles some amazing musicians, and one of them he's collaborating with a lot these days. His name is Daniel Saar, also a fellow Victoria musician, and together they've created this new song, and I think it's a pretty good one. It's got this kind of Fat Freddy's drop, chill, reggae kind of vibes. This is Hustler's Anthem.

0: That's a great song. TK the Artist, Victoria's Own, with a song called Hustler's Anthem. It's 13 minutes to 5 o'clock. You're listening to All Points West here on CBC Radio 1. Well, at Honeybee Lane in Duncan, visitors to the market stand can purchase free-range eggs, jams, and jellies, and, as the name suggests, of course, honey and other products produced by the hard work of the resident bees. But what truly makes this place special is the opportunity to get close to the bees. According to our next guest, it's an experience of wonder for both kids and adults alike. Jeanette Chudley is the co-owner of Honeybee Lane and a registered beginner beekeeping instructor from the BC Honey Producers Association. And Jeanette is with us now. Hi, good afternoon.
1: Hi, I'm very happy to be here. Thank you for inviting me.
0: Well, thank you so much for taking our invitation. And I wonder if you can take us back to where and when your love of bees first started.
1: Well, I was tiny. I was about 5 years old in 1955 in England after the war. The war had created various items that were not available, sugar being one of them. And it was a hangover, really, from the war. People had beehives. I come from the south of England, which has a climate very much the same as here. Mm. And I had an uncle who kept bees in an old garbage can. It was sort of what we call a dustbin. And it was galvanized with holes in the bottom, and the bees would come in and out. We didn't have a lot of money or a lot of toys, so I would spend hours watching these bees. And I still do.
0: Do you remember what it was, Jeanette? What was it about the bees that fascinated you so much?
1: They're so kind to each other. When they feed each other, they groom each other, they work so hard. They're just incredible. And then, of course, 5 years old, I had no idea that these were the most altruistic creatures on the planet. I mean, they leave us in the dust. Mm. So it was a sense of wonder, which I still have. I open beehives today and I just stand there. I have to remind myself I have a job to do.
0: I love that so much. Well, when you moved to Vancouver Island, as you alluded to, a climate that is comparable in some ways, I imagine, to England, did it reacquaint your love of bees? Or just tell us what kind of brought you back to the buzz, as it were.
1: Well, I was actually given 5 hives. A gentleman who was probably a little bit younger than me, he had to go into a home. So he gave me his 5 hives. And it was a joyous 5 years until a bear came along and smashed them all up.
0: Oh, no.
1: And that was devastating. If you've ever lost a beehive, it breaks your heart. So it was a long time before I did it again. Yeah. And that came when I became ill. And I couldn't really do very much because I was ill. I'm perfectly well now. Mm. So we started off by giving me 4 Slovenian hives from Slovenia, which we put in a building. It was very easy for me to manage the hives when the weather was good or didn't matter. And that's where I rediscovered the joy of beekeeping. It was wonderful. I still sit and watch the bees, and I think most beekeepers do.
0: How did that evolve into Honeybee Lane in Duncan?
1: Well, it took me 4.5 years to get well, and I just kept growing the bees. I kept having more and more and more bees, and I have a very generous husband. And by the time I got well, 4.5 years later, I had 30 hives with many, many people asking me if they could come and see the bees. And I found I loved talking about bees. I don't like center stage. I don't like being the person that everybody looks at, but I love talking about bees.
0: You had 30 hives at that point? My goodness, how do you manage 30 hives?
1: Well, it's actually not that complicated. Once you realize, or once you learn how to deal with this new mite that's been kicking around for about 75 years, that has really devastated the industry, once you know how to control that, your bees are happy, they're healthy. Like 50 years ago, you could put bees in a hive and come back 5 years later, and the hive would be falling to pieces, but the bees would be fine. Mm. So varroa mite changed all of that. So once you learn how to control that mite, beekeeping is really quite enjoyable. It's peaceful. It's happy. It's a good thing.
0: How have you seen the interest in bees change and evolve over the years, especially most recently?
1: I can't really speak to that because there has been such a dislocation over the last 20 years with this varroa mite, specifically here on the island. The whole of the industry, I collapsed in 2007. But it is gently picking up. We, on average in BC, we lose 42% of our bees every year to various things, mostly varroa. The varroa mite doesn't just damage the bees. It passes along viruses, and the viruses are really quite devastating to the bees. But I think what I like most about what we're doing here is it's introducing people who would never open a beehive, would never get close to bees, introducing them to these real creatures, how hard they work and their communication styles. And everybody that leaves here, I can see them, they have a whole new appreciation for these little tiny insects.
0: What kind of reactions do you often see then from those folks when they take on one of your tours?
1: Well, the big word that I always hear is wow. I have one particular hive. It's an ancient top bar hive, and I open that one and the bees do all their work. They build all the comb themselves. There's nothing plastic in there. And I love pulling out the frames and handing them around to people. And the bees are so quiet and so gentle that it is truly like watching a miracle. It is just wonderful.
0: You know, I know you mentioned the mites that have been causing devastation. We often hear about bees being in trouble and the ecological impacts and the disaster that might follow given the role that they play as pollinators, especially native bees. And I know you alluded to some of the European honeybees. Where do you see that dynamic when it comes to the potential for native bees in BC, perhaps struggling for space when you have European bee colonies?
1: I'm not actually sure that there is the same competition as we see it. That I noticed especially that a lot of the plants that are European that came with the bees are actually servicing the local bees as well. So I'm not actually sure nor have I truly investigated the conflict that is sometimes presented. The bigger issue for me is the ecological designation of certain plants. A lot of the invasive plants are food, real fundamental food for all the bees. It doesn't matter whether they're wasps or carpenter bees or mason bees, but a lot of the like blackberry bushes, they are a huge contribution to the food source for all the bees. So that is more my area. And we need to have a more holistic point of view when we designate plants. We need to understand what service they are actually providing. So when we remove invasive plants, we need to consider how to replace that food source for our pollinators. And we're not there yet. We have to, there's some more steps that we need to go through to understand. Honeybees produce 1/3 of the food that we eat. So they are vital to agriculture. And the native bees are in trouble too. The mason bees have a Houdini fly.
0: That's right.
1: And we're having to open up every single tube now and clean it and wash it. So that there's a lot of... there's a lot of problems for all bees, and I'm not sure that we're really on top of it.
0: Jeanette, I will leave it there. Thank you for making the time with us.
1: Thank you for having me. My pleasure.
0: You take care. That is Jeanette Chudley, who is the co-owner of Honeybee Lane in Duncan, and her bee tours can be booked from May until September. Well, Montreal's Lauren Spear, also known as Loren, has a new album out. Here's a track taking you to the news called Going Through the Motions.